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90.1 FM WEFT Champaign's community radio. Listener supported, volunteer ran as the lovely lo-fi show here on a Saturday. Filling in for DJ Millie Lee is me, Dennis. You can catch me on the Roots Rock and Reggae program on the first and third Thursday of the month. That was the Beastie Boys with Ricky's Theme. Remember them? They used to do it in a lo-fi way. Before that, we heard Corner Shop with It's Indian Tobacco, My Friend, from way back in 1997. And you remember that album as well. And you remember that song. And that was the album with the song. But that wasn't that song. That was, you didn't know they had different songs. You didn't know they did that dubbed out kind of weirdness. But I did, and I remembered. And I played it. Then we heard Spoon with some incidental music called Dracula Cigarette. That was from a bonus CD called Get Nice that you got with the Gaga Gaga Gaga album. We heard Delicate Steve with Luna. We heard Warrington Runcorn New Town Development Plan with Fanfare for the Working Man. And I would dig it. I'm with it. And then brand new stuff, can you believe this, from the Boards of Canada with Hydrogen, Helium, Lithium, Leviathan. And that's from their new release, Inferno. The Boards of Canada still doing it, bringing it to you. Smacking you in the face with that Canadian board, I tell you what. Before that was Prefuse 73 with Seventh Message, but from back in the day in 2001. And then we started the second hour off with DJ Shadow. I've been trying to entertain you with these lo-fi songs. I hope it's working. We still got a little bit of music left here in the second hour. But I want to tell you that the old-time country music is still on the air at WEFT. Kurt Paul and his old-time country, bluegrass, and rockabilly jamboree is now on every Saturday afternoon from 2 until 4 o'clock. 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If you don't listen to old-time country music, you know, get it together. Get your priorities straight, okay? When I'm not in here jamming out to some lo-fi beats, I'm studying old-time country music. But now we're going to get back into the music. I'm going to sneak a little bit of jazz in here. This is Nala Sinefro with Continuum One from their recent release, Endlessness. Stay tuned to WEFT. Whoa. 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

China.

90.1 FM, WEFT, brand new stuff from Ear. That was Threads from their Rumspringa recent release. Hey, man, we did it. It was the lovely lo-fi here on a Saturday, and we filled in for DJ Melly Lee. My name is Dennis. We're coming to a close here. Before that Ear, we heard Car Culture and Physical Therapy doing Coping Mechanism from their Nothing Burger EP. And we heard Georgia Ann Muldrow doing an instrumental version of Strange Land from the Zeitgeist Instrumentals Collection. And we heard Nala Sinephro with Continuum. I had so much fun. Really picked out some stuff that I hope you liked, and I hope I turned you on to some new stuff. And I hope I made you scratch your head a little bit there in the process. You can check me out on the first and third Thursday of every month doing the Roots Rock and Reggae program. I wanted to let you know that the Prairie Crossroads Blues Society 8th Annual Blues Fest will be held on Friday and Saturday, August 7th and 8th, at the Bunny's Tavern parking lot in downtown Urbana. Blues artists this year include Little Ed and the Blues Imperials, Andrew Duncanson and Take a Ride featuring Michael Peliquin, and special guests Jerry Hunt and Lee Kanahira. For more information, prairiecrossroads.org/bluesfest. 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Or in person at their new location in the Shops of Knollwood Shopping Center at 2131 South Neal Street. Now, thank you so much for listening to me filling in for the lovely lo-fi show. I definitely feel like I accomplished what I set out to. We're going to get out of here on some more brand new music. This is by a band called The Field. You know, you've been out there. This is brand new stuff from a band called The Field, and this is a song called Another Day. This is off of their recent release called Now You Exist. Thank you so much for listening. Stay tuned to the WEFT for more great music, but if you're not staying tuned, go out to the Taylor Street Block Party. It looks like the rain has let up. Listen to some good live music for free. When else can you do that, and where else can you do it? All right, here comes Another Day by The Field. Thank you for listening. Stay tuned to WEFT.

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1: 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Good evening. It is time for the Grateful Dead Hour. 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My name is Zach. I'm the host of the show tonight, and I'd like to say this show's been pre-recorded, and we will get started with part one of the Grateful Dead Hour right now.

That was the first part of the Grateful Dead Hour. And I would like to say, programming on WEFT is brought to you in part by Tasty Tarts. Tarts made from scratch daily. Also, espresso, tea, and more. Tasty Tart, located at 405 South Neal Street, across from Fannie Mae Canyon.

0: 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This week-long festival is presented by Uniting Pride as a love letter to the community. Champaign-Urbana's Pride Parade and Fair will take place on October 17th in downtown Urbana. More information, performance schedule, and programming details will be announced soon. For more information, unitingpride.org. 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
1: It's the Grateful Dead Hour. I'm David Gans. Graham Lesh, son of the late Grateful Dead bassist Phil Lesh, has been carrying on his dad's tradition by playing gigs with all-star lineups of collaborators. They're calling it the Terrapin Roadshow, and you can find out where and when they're playing by visiting terrapincrossroads.net. Here's a song from their May 31st show in Monterey, California.

0: 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That brings us to the end of the Grateful Dead Hour, and we will be moving on to the Vault Show. Programming on WEFT is presented in part by the Rose Bowl Tavern in downtown Urbana. The Rose Bowl Tavern features live music and entertainment 7 days a week. RoseBowlTavern.com is always up to date with details and information. The Rose Bowl Tavern in downtown Urbana. Prairie Crossroads Blues Society's 8th Annual Blues Fest will be held on Friday and Saturday, August 7th and 8th, at the Bunny's Tavern parking lot in downtown Urbana. Blues artists this year include Little Ed and the Blue Imperials and Andrew Duncanson and Take a Ride, with featuring Michael Pelequin and special guests Jerry Hunt and Lee Kanahira. And there's no charge for entering. For more information, prairiecrossroads.org/bluesfest. My name is Zach. I am the host of the show tonight, and I would like to say this show has been pre-recorded. So I've been looking for some bands that I have never played on the Vault Show before, and I happen to think of my favorite band from Chicago, Hartsfield. I've been a fan of Hartsfield since they started out. They started out mainly as a country rock band, but they were called the Grateful Dead of the Midwest. And they've been through a lot of changes since then. Now they consider themselves an Americana band. And the current bass player, Steve Eddington, is an old friend of mine. I've known him for over 40 years. I have lots of stories about Hartsfield, but I'll leave those to another time. Anyway, this show was performed at the venue in Aurora on October 29, 2020, right in the middle of COVID, and the only people in the venue were the sound and light people, but they had several big screens set up in the parking lot with sound over small FM radio transmitters like drive-in theaters use, so people could watch and listen to the concert from their cars in the parking lot. It was also broadcast live over internet, which is where I watched it. So this is about the first hour of it, and I hope you enjoy it.
1: We're going to play some Hartsfield songs right now.
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1: Let's try G, the people's key. Oh yeah, this one'll do.

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1: Hello outside, everybody there watching us on the brick wall. We appreciate that.
2: It's a beautiful night.
0: We're going to do a bunch of different stuff tonight. We're going to, we've got a couple new tunes that we haven't ever performed out before. And we're going to go back into the archives and do some classic Hartsfield stuff. And this next song is one of those. We're going to let Andon sing this all by himself because he's in trouble with us.
2: Scared shitless.
0: This is called Gypsy Rider.

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1: First album. This one's off the fifth album. This is the first album that we did with Terry Jordan in 1999 when we got back together. It's called You Can't Have It All.
0: Feel free to stomp your hands and clap your feet.

0: Sandon Davis over on the other side playing guitar. Freddie Dobbs on guitar as well.
1: You know all your favorite hometown son, Dave Nelson.
0: Yeah, I'm from the Valley. Born in the Valley, down here in the Valley. I got sewer scum all over, or river scum all over me.
2: We're going to actually play some country music tonight. But this one ain't.
3: It's a hippie song. One of the first songs Perry Jordan ever started jamming with us when we were kind of hippie-ish. And it's called... What's it called? Just That Wind.

0: didn't write this next one, but we wish we had. It's by a little-known American songwriter from Minnesota, Bob something, Dillard.
1: Yes.
0: Yeah.

0: Buffalo Springfield.
1: We love those old bands. Probably because we're one of them.
0: Oh, I think a lot of people listen to that song nowadays.
2: 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Thank you. Now back to the Vault Show. Yeah.
1: Thank you all for being here. Before we move on to the next song, I want to thank all the guys in the back room that are getting our sound together and getting this on video. We've got Larry up in the front of the desk here in the live room. We've got Frank Pappalardo in the back getting it all down. And these guys have been here since, I don't know, 3:30 or 4 o'clock. Moving wires, checking signals and stuff like that. So thank you guys.
0: Yeah, thanks guys. And by the way, if you're watching it out there, you know, on the Ethernet or whatever, however it gets out there, you know, hit that little donate or that tip bucket there, you know, that goes to Scotty's stick fund back here, but it also goes to the venue. This is a great place for musicians, and we'd love to see it here for a long, long time to come. So please give generously. Thank you. Yeah.

Thanks so much. We do country sometimes.

0: We've actually got a new one that, a new Charlie song that we're going to do in a second set, in honor of Charlie Daniels, who we lost. We've played with Charlie a lot through the years. But right now, we're going to do a Hartsfield song written by Perry Jordan, the late, great Perry Jordan. And this is called I Used To.
1: Incidentally, Charlie, I think, saved Perry's life several times.
2: Really?
0: He did. We'll be talking about that in the green room later.
2: We'll have a mic back there. You can hear it.
0: But this is country, so if you came here not wanting to hear any country, you might have to go outside.

0: played these songs in probably about 7-8 months. Feels good.
1: Oh yeah, when was our last gig? It was in
0: it was snowing, Steve, up in Wisconsin.
1: Yeah, it was snowing then.
0: Yes. It's kind of hard to navigate on the roads up there.
2: Yeah.
1: That was an inside joke, which we will share with you later in the green room.
3: Steve thought it was a snowmobile.
4: How do you know I ain't?
3: Oh, it's nice to play again, though, I gotta tell you. And thanks for being here, folks. I know that we can't get them all in here, but thanks for y'all being here.
0: Just say hi to Maureen out there, and Carolyn, and Sherry, and Debbie.
5: You guys gotta help us sing on this one.
0: Yeah, you can all join in. You don't have to be so quiet.
5: Sing out loud, Maureen.
0: Hey, Maureen. That
3: they're
0: was
3: probably
0: great.
3: Singing at the top of their lungs, but those masks just don't let the DB out.
0: I need a microphone inside my mask.

0: That brings us to the end of the Vault Show. And as I mentioned earlier, this Vault Show was Hartsfield at the venue in Aurora on August 29, 2020, which was right in the middle of COVID. So most of the audience was watching it on big screens in the parking lot, and it was also broadcast live over the internet. And what we heard was House of Living, Gypsy Rider, You Can't Have It All, Just That Wind, My Back Pages. And I'd like to note, I think this is the best performance of My Back Pages of anyone that I have ever heard. For What It's Worth, Shine On, I Used To, Music Eyes, and I'm Coming Home. My name is Zach. I've been the host of the show tonight. And I am going to say goodnight, and I will see you soon.
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This is DJ Rasklin. This is Over the Edge. And now I'm going to start with your events. Miss Rose Noir's Witchy Sunday Stream is tomorrow night at 8 p.m. I forget which game she's doing. Clan of Zymox and the Bellwether Syndicate will be playing Concord Music Hall Chicago Friday, March 24th, 2023 at 6 p.m. And the Mission UK with Chameleons and Theater of Hate, Deja Vu Tour 2023, I believe. That is at Thalia Hall, Chicago. Again, Tuesday, October 2023, 8 p.m. All right. Wow, that didn't take long, did it? Events have gotten kind of sporadic. I'll see about getting more invites to things. Clarence Center for the Performing Arts. I need to remember how to read. 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Clarence Center's 2022 to 2023 season is underway, featuring a diverse selection of music, dance, and theater performances from both national and local artists. You can visit CranertCenter.com for details. Cranert Center, because the arts matter. Today is the 19th of November. My gods. First year back. Already the year feels like we drained through it. 2022 is almost over. 2023 is, it's a funny thing. You see, I do advertise this show on Twitter because, you know, it's a social media venue. I don't know how to take the latest stuff going on around the venue. And that's why I try to look at it as a venue. But I'm going to have to find some alternatives here because I'm beginning to think it's not going to last. And I want to do a quick separate plug from the normal time I put plugs in. So I'm in a podcast on Fridays at 9:15. Well, sometimes we start a little late at 9:30 on YouTube. It's called Pirates of the Geek Vortex. It's on the channel Olav Productions. That's trying to remember how to spell that. O-L-L-A-M-H. I believe it's Dutch. We just basically talk about all sorts of nerdy things. Would you like it? If you like the parts where I'm not playing music on this show, then I think you actually might. It's got a few people who were actually part of the scene some years ago. We actually lost a member recently. I'm not sure what the exact circumstances are, but one member of our podcast has passed away. So we mentioned him last night. So, Sin, if you're listening, I hope you like my show and you're welcome to tune in one day and maybe possess the microphone. Anyway. Quick PSA. I suppose I should actually pick one out. Are you struggling with mental health issues or emotional problems? Or maybe you are experiencing difficulties coping with life circumstances like death, divorce, or career change? The GROW program knows everyone needs friendly help when weathering life's storms. 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For more information, you can call 217-352-6989, or you can go to their website at growinamerica, all one word, .org. All right, folks. So the next song I've got planned for you all is by Dan Termness. I've been playing a bit more of him lately. I started really laying into his stuff during my 80s show, and now I'm just really seeing to find ways to, you know, justify putting him in the rest of our show set. This song is Grimoire Blanc. I've played it once on the show before. It's on the Blood Music label. I found it at Bandcamp. And, well, let's see here. I still need to put the medium into the system. So,
It's electronic. It has a little ode to the original Gauntlet in it, which is part of the reason I like it so much. So there you go. This is DJ Rasklin. This is Over the Edge. And I will be back in about, call it 22 minutes. On with the music.

0: this distemperature we see the seasons alternate. Oriented frosts fall in the fresh lap of the crimson rose, and on old heights thin and icy crown, and odorous chaplet of sweet summer fancies, as in mockery, set. The spring, summer, childing autumn, angry winter, change their wonted liveries, and the amazed world by this increase knows not which is which. And this same progeny of evils springs from our debate, from our dissension. We are their parents and originals.
1: 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This is DJ Rasklin. This is Over the Edge. 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So as usual, folks, I'm going to plug some things, but I'm going to add something. If you'd like more Goth in your week, I suggest Decade Lace Radio here on WEFT, Sunday nights at 10 p.m. with DJ Kristen Campbell. If you like something more unusual, Ed Hadley is on right after Over the Edge here on WEFT again with Incoming Wounded. I always like to tell people they should tune in on 4 p.m. on Fridays, 4 p.m. Central, 5 Eastern, to Mass Exodus out of WQRT, Indianapolis. And finally, I'm going to start plugging this week, Pirates of the Geek Vortex, running most Fridays at 9:15 Central on YouTube on channel Olav Productions, that's O-L-L-A-M-H Productions. It's myself and several other nerds geeking out, as only we could. So, you just heard Hopeful Machines with Spineland. Before that, Ocellus, Diaphania Nitdalis, Acid Arab, Stafia, featuring Radia Manel, Dan Terminus with Grimoire Blanc off of Automated Refrains, and Stratlocked with Scorched Earth. Coming up, we've got Omnibox with Ultron 5 off of Alpha from 2001. All right. So, on with the music. This is Omnibox, and I'll be back in about 26 minutes. On with the music.

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Here are your events. Miss Rosemar's Witchy Sunday Stream is tomorrow night at 8 p.m. Clan of Zion mocks with the Bellwether Syndicate at Concord Music Hall in Chicago, Friday, March 24th, 2023 at 6 p.m. And The Mission UK with Chameleon and Theater of Hate, Tuesday, October 3rd, 2023 at 8 p.m. Can't say I don't give people a good head start on things. CUAS Family Skywatches are held monthly on Saturday evenings nearest to First Quarter Moon. 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Events will be canceled if weather is unfavorable. 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And you can also follow them on Facebook at Champaign-Urbana Astronomical Society and on Twitter at CU_astronomy for further information. And now time for the underwriting. We are morality, tell me the federally mandated lesson that we should learn. 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All right. You just heard Wumpscut with the distant vocals version of Thorns, found on the Born Again album from 1998. I honestly prefer the original. Well, not the original, but the non-vocal version I grew up with as a non-term, but was used to in my early days of going to C Street. So, before that, you heard Slick Idiot, Excess, remixed by Schneider of Rammstein. Before that, Forma Tadre with Date Unknown off of Navigator. Noxious Emotion with The Unknown, and Omnibox started off that block with Ultron 5 off of Alpha from 2001. And coming up next, we've got Project Grudge with Unite off of Between You and Reality from 2000. Not a lot left to say, folks. We are cruising right along with tonight's show. I will be back in about 26 minutes. Here is Project Grudge.

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This is still DJ Rasklin. This is still Over the Edge. 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All right, folks. You have been hearing some funky stuff. You just heard God Module. And someone's using my computer a moment. God Module, Transcend, the Liquid Club mix by Parallel from 2002. Diverge with Amphibian off of, well, Amphibian. MDFMK, Rabble Rouser, the album version. Soul and Eclipse, False Prophet. Infrastructure, The Queen is Dead. Project Grudge, Unite. So coming up next, we'll have Leather Strip with their special cover of the X-Files theme from 97. So let me go ahead and do my usual plugs. If you'd like more goth in your week, folks, Decayed Lace Radio is on from 10 p.m. to midnight Sundays here on WEFT with DJ Kristen Campbell. Ed Hadley brings something a little more unusual with Incoming Wounded right after Over the Edge here on 90.1 FM. I always recommend people listen in to Mass Exodus on WQRT Indianapolis Fridays at 4 p.m. Central. And 9:15 on Fridays, 9:15 p.m., YouTube channel Olav Productions, that's O-L-L-A-M-H Productions, Pirates of the Geek Vortex, where we talk about nerdy things. All right. So that's our PSA, that's our plugs. I think we're going to go right into the music. This is Leather Strip, and I'll be back a little under 20. On with the music.

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This has been DJ Rasklin. This has been Over the Edge. I'm going to keep it short here, folks, as I got less than a minute to go. I hope you'll all pour that last cup of coffee for me, because I could sure use it about now. Incoming Wounded is next with Ed Hadley. You just heard Tech N9ne with Freedom, Acumen Nation, Revelations Per Minute, the Fun Blast Mix. And we started this last block with Leatherstrip's X-Files theme. We are going to close out with Wrath of the Lich King God Hunters off the Wrath of the Lich King soundtrack from many, many years ago. It's one of my favorite. It is my favorite expansion. Legion is a close second, just saying. If you tried a little harder, Legion, you'd be up there. 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

sun comes up and the sun goes down. 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I just get up and it's time to lay down. Life gets tedious, don't it? My shoe's untied, but I don't care. I ain't figuring on going nowhere. I'd have to wash and comb my hair, and that's just wasted effort. Water in the well getting lower and lower. Can't take a bath for 6 months more, but I've heard it said, and it's true, I'm sure, that too much bathing will weaken you. I open the door and the flies swarm in. I shut the door and I'm sweating again. 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I jabbed him in the rump with a pin on a stick. He humped his back, but he wouldn't kick. There's something cockeyed somewhere. A mouse chawing on the pantry door. He's been at it for a month or more. When he gets through, he'll sure be sore, 'cause there ain't a darn thing in there. Hound dog howling so forlorn, laziest dog that ever was born. He's howling 'cause he's sitting on a thorn and just too tired to move over. The tin roof leaks and the chimney leans, and there's a hole in the seat of my old blue jeans, and I've ate the last of the pork and beans. Just can't depend on nothing.

lay. 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Grief and misery, pains and woes, and debts and taxes, and so it goes. And I think I'm getting a cold in my nose. Life gets tasteless, don't it?

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0: My name is Anthony Santarelli. I'm the chair of the music committee, as well as on the Roots Rock and Reggae Collective. And one of my favorite things about WEFT is the vast music collection that we have here. 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
1: He's right there. Nobody can love you like Jesus can. Nobody can hold you like he can. Nobody can comfort you like he can. He's right there. He's right there in that car. He's right there in that living room. In that hospital room. I'm a witness. He's a keeper. He's a comforter. He's peace in the midst of your storm. He's joy in the midst of your sorrow. He's a leader. He's a God. He's a provider. Don't let your mind forget the God that you serve. Because he's not a man that he should lie. If he spoke it, he's gonna make it good. Now you just come on with me. You may be hurting. You may be having a silent storm. That's the midnight hour where you can't find nobody to talk to. And instead of you concentrating on all that is happening to you, I want you to turn the table and begin to love on God, because he's right there to love on you. And I sing this for you. Sing it for you, woman. I sing it for you, man. I sing it for the person who feels like life is not worth living. I sing it for the person that feels like this is the day that I'm going to give up. But you won't. Because you're going to say to God,

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Praise him because

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you get home, Pastor, before you get home, it's already time. 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Oh!

Somebody grab somebody by the arm. I know your coins may be hurting right now, but this is, we gonna do this corporately. Somebody by the hand, even if they don't have no strength, they may have to lean on your arm. But if you can't do nothing but hopscotch, jump up and down, do the cabbage patch,

you know.

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We came to lift him up. What about you? 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

0: it's a button in, so you have to love yourself, right, Dad?
1: Very important.
0: Yeah, very important. I love myself.
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0: graduated from Howard in 1971, and I would always go back up to Howard and practice and write in the practice room down in the Fine Arts Building. And one day I was walking down the hallway and I heard this voice, and I said, "Who in the world is that?" And I looked in the little window in the practice room, and there was a young girl, young girl, sitting, singing, and playing with this incredible range. And she started singing with me. Then she joined the Smallwood Singers, and I knew that her gift was gonna make room for her. And she left Washington, D.C. after she graduated. She's traveled throughout this world. I was 23 years old, and she was 17. And I told her, I said, "I wrote you a song, and I want you to sing it. And we're going to go back and do that song that I wrote 10 or 15 years ago." And I'm going to ask you to get on your feet and make her feel welcome. My dear, dear, dear friend, Miss Angela Winbush.
1: 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WEFT, Champaign-Urbana.

0: It's time now for your good news for a good planet. Good news, good planet, schools. Good News, Good Planet first aired on KNCE Truth House Radio in April of 2015. By 2022, over 600 stories had been recorded, and a new chapter emerged when those stories began transforming the lives of young people. The Good News, Good Planet Schools curriculum is designed for 6th to 12th grades and uses these award-winning stories to show kids that they have the power to make their own lives and the lives of others better. Students choose audios and scripts from four categories: animals, earth, inventions, and people. They respond to those stories in a myriad of ways, and after engaging in so much good news, the program then asks, "What would you change?" GNGP Schools then teaches the executive skills that will guide them to getting it done. Students design and implement service learning projects that actually make a difference on issues that matter to them. And teachers benefit too, as students are empowered to teach themselves as they experience the joy of accomplishment. This extraordinary program is an antidote to the growing wave of apathy that so many young people are experiencing, and instead instills the lifelong knowledge of how good it feels to do good for others. And this is Mandy from GoodNewsGoodPlanet.com.
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gonna tell a story now. About a man. 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John joined their church. They didn't believe in dancing. They didn't believe in speaking in other tongues. But early one Sunday morning,

We're going. 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What? Come on down here, y'all. When they got out there, they saw this 90-year-old man. Him.

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But they got out of their fine cars. 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

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Look. Look. I got beans, greens, potatoes, tomatoes, lamb, rams, hogs, dogs, chicken, turkeys, rabbits. You name it. God gave it. When I was put outdoors, he put a roof over my head. Have you got anything to praise him for tonight? John said, since I can't shout.

from you. You know, I feel like Oshawn John.

We all have something of value to give to a child. One in three young people are growing up without a mentor, someone outside of their family who they can turn to for support and guidance. Want to make a difference and have fun at the same time? Learn how you can close the mentoring gap at www.cu1to1.org. It just takes 1 hour a week.

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Listen. We were raised in a shack yard, sometimes cold with

0: Well, good morning to you. Good morning to you. Welcome to WEFT 90.1 on your FM dial. My name is Sean Williams, and I am blessed to be in the studio on this beautiful Sunday morning with Sister Clara Bright. Good morning to you, Sister Bright.
1: Good morning. Good morning. It's good to be here this morning. Sorry I disappointed some of you on last Sunday, but we had to take a break for a minute, and we're back, hopefully, for a while, and we thank God for another day. Another day that he have added to my life and your life. And we just grateful and good morning to my grandson, Stefan, in Texas. And Shabella, good morning to you. And to all of you that's out there this morning, it is a good morning. It's cooler out there this morning than have been after we got the little rain yesterday. And so we're just grateful to be here. Asking your prayers to keep praying for us that we continue to move on and do what God have us to do. We are going to go into prayer and ask you to pray for me and pray for my family and all. Father God, we come this morning. We thank you, Lord, for another day. We thank you for waking us up this morning. We thank you for just being God all by yourself, realizing that we can't do anything without you. And just asking you to look on us this morning, forgive us for whatever sins we have sinned against your way, and ask you to continue creating us a clean heart and renew our spirit that we'll be pleasing in your sight. Come this morning, ask you to look on all our sick this morning, afflicted, prison-bound, homeless, all over the land and country, realizing there's so much out there that they could be using, but we refuse to give it up. Ask you to just have mercy and open up our minds and hearts that we be have a giving and forgiving heart. And this morning, ask you to look on us this morning as we share your word, and thank you for just being God all by yourself. Continue to give us the mind and the heart to continue to have you walk with us on this journey that we are on. I ask you to look on all of us and realizing that I can't do anything without you, Father. All this we ask in our son Jesus' name. Amen and amen. We do have a beautiful lesson this morning, and I do realize I can't do anything without the Lord. I need him in every area. Place I go, wherever I go, I need the Lord with me. Before we go into our lesson, some of you might know, or some of you do know, my daughter, Sister Althea Jones. She's married to Reverend Willie Jones, and they live in Nevada now. And she will be here in Champaign-Urbana, carrying on a seminar, and that will be August the 6th. Her name is Althea Jones, and since we had her here in Champaign-Urbana, she was a member of Canon Baptist Church at one time. I'm a Pastor Tatum, and they now resides in Las Vegas, and she will be here August the 6th. It's on a Thursday, 2026. At the Champaign Public Library, and she's doing a seminar there, and it starts at 6 p.m. in the evening to 8:30 p.m. That's on August the 6th, and then and that library is located at 200 West Green Street in Champaign.

someone, help someone on this journey, whether it's to give them the right to the tree of life, or if it's to feed them, or whatever they needed, Jesus had it. And he always shared with his people. And he's still doing that today. Whatever we need, I said need, Jesus will supply it for us. And if we don't have it ever, then we don't need it. And so he was on his mission like we are today, on the mission for the Lord to tell people about his saving grace. And here we find this, and when Jesus came to the place, he looked up and saw him, who was him, Zacchaeus, and said unto him, Zacchaeus, make haste and come down, for today I must abide at thy house. And we've heard this lesson before, and we know that Zacchaeus was, I call him a criminal, because he was cheating people out of their life savings and what, you know, this let us know all this stuff that we study about is things that went on long before we, even our parents were thought of. People were cheating people. But Jesus came along and he had a forgiving heart and he knew who Zacchaeus was, but Zacchaeus didn't know who Jesus was, but he learned, he had heard about him, because that's the reason he was running, trying to get to see who Jesus is, and that's what we should be today, running to make sure we know who Jesus is. In our introduction, it said, refusing to give up is a key to success for reaching one's ambitions, and that's what Zacchaeus, he had ambition, but of the wrong direction, or he was using it wrong. Just ask Zacchaeus, who had a dream. He had a dream. Zacchaeus' aspiration was not about money, status, excelling accidentally. He was not in pursuit of fulfilling a bucket list or excelling the academic. He was not in pursuit of feeling, I'm going over the same thing. His desire for himself did not include anything that could be found in this world. Nothing like that. Zacchaeus simply envisioned seeing Jesus Christ. We hope that's what we are doing today, is seeing Jesus Christ. We know he comes by every now and then in the spirit. But to look at him, to see him, would be a whole different thing. And it said, to accomplish this, he did not allow anything to deter him or stand in his way. Like Patricia, Zacchaeus never gave up. He worked to overcome all that could hinder him from seeing the Lord. Despite outside attitudes and physical hindrance, Zacchaeus sought God. And so that's where we are today. We can't let people and things and stuff deter us from seeing who Jesus is. Face to face, we want to feel him here on this earth. We want to know him for who he is and know that he will do what the Bible said he will do. And Zacchaeus was that. They call him, some of the books said that he was short in stature. And, you know, I remember when I was in school, if a person was real short, we laughed at them, made fun of them. If they was real tall, I remember I had a young lady that was in my class, was real tall. And we'd walk by her and ask her, how's the weather up there, and all kind of things. And, you know, kids can be really mean when they kids. And that's some of the stuff they tease him about his height. But he didn't let that disturb him or deter him from coming to Jesus. And as we go through this lesson, we'll see that he kept on moving in spite of the things. And as Jesus and his disciples were traveling, as I stated earlier, they had left from Galilee going to Jerusalem for the Passover. But Jesus always stops off again, I say, to help someone on this journey. And

0: And this is lesson is letting us know how he stopped off. And the first outline is seeking to see Jesus, Luke 19:1-4. Seeking to see Jesus. This is Zacchaeus' story. And it reads Luke 19:1-4. And it reads, he entered Jericho and was passing through it. A man was there named Zacchaeus. That was Jesus that entered Jericho. A man was there named Zacchaeus. He was a chief tax collector and was rich. How did he get rich? He was trying to see who Jesus was, but on account of the crowd, he could not because he was short in stature. He was a little fella. So he ran ahead and climbed a sycamore tree to see him because he was going to pass that way. So this was a man that really wanted to see this Jesus that he had heard about. And so he had to go ahead of the crowd in order and get up in the tree in order to see Jesus as he passed by. You know, it's good to know different avenues how to get to Jesus. And he did not let that disturb him, entering and passing. And sometimes we have to climb some trees or climb some buildings or go across a river or do various things in order to get close to Jesus. Because Satan always is there to stop you. And I can't say these people were. They had a Passover going on at the time. And so they wanted to see Jesus too. But this little fella, he ran and got ahead of the crowd and climbed the sycamore tree and went on to see Jesus and hear Jesus. So seeking to see Jesus, that's someone that really wanted to see Jesus. He went beyond, well, wasn't beyond the call of duty, but he was the one wanted. And he needed Jesus, and Jesus needed him, wanted him, and Jesus already knew what he was doing. He already knew he was a small man, and he had cheated the people, but he was a chief tax collector and was rich. And the other lesson would tell us how he got rich. It said, we learn who Zacchaeus is before Jesus met him. He is introduced as a chief tax collector. That means Zacchaeus was in charge of a certain district in Jericho, but he was not fair and honest in his dealing. He had amassed great wealth by extortion money from other citizens. So that was his job. But he went about it the wrong way. He was taken from the poor and keeping himself. And, you know, I always think that when people do have a lot of money, they can't use it all, but they say the more they get, the more they want. I haven't been in that state yet. But Zacchaeus, we'll find out what he did along this journey. And that's that you can be on a road of destruction and still get your life turned around if you deal with Jesus, if you let Jesus deal with you. But don't let people distract you from coming to Christ. People going to talk, don't care what you do, whether you do as much right as you can or understand how to do, or you can do this as far wrong. And still, Jesus will have a forgiving heart, and he will forgive you. And our second outline this morning said, call by name, call by name. You know, it's something when a person call your name and you look around to see who it is. And this is Luke 19:5-7. It reads, when Jesus came to the place, he looked up and said to him, Zacchaeus, hurry and come down, for I must stay at your house. So he hurried down and was happy to welcome him. All who saw it began to grumble and say, he has gone to be the guest of one who is a sinner. Now, isn't that just like today? You fool around with people that they outside don't know what it's all about. And we start talking. Why are they hanging out with them? Well, who else are we supposed to hang out with? We here in order to try to draw someone to Jesus Christ. And Jesus was here in person. And he stopped by. When Jesus came to the place, he looked up and said to him, Zacchaeus, hurry and come down, for I must stay at your house today. Hey, wouldn't that be nice? When Jesus come for us, though, I don't think he's going to come like that. He was on the mission right here and getting ready to go home to his father. So he hurried down and was happy to welcome him. And Zacchaeus was glad to welcome Jesus, because that's why he climbed up in the tree, so he could see. I don't know if he knew he was going to be Jesus was going to invite himself to his house with the reputation he had. So all who saw it began to grumble, here we go, and say, he has gone to be the guest of one who is a sinner. And it didn't say Jesus is gone to be the guest at Zacchaeus' house, but he has gone to be. And we grumble about some everything. We don't know what God's Jesus' mission was too much. But we know he was here to seek and to save those that was lost. And certainly Zacchaeus was lost because he was extorting money from people that he shouldn't have. But Jesus still saw some good in him. He saw further than what we can see in a person and still used them. And it said when Jesus reached the tree upon which Zacchaeus was situated, he looked up and called him by name. This demonstrated the divine attribute of Jesus, omnipotent. There's no way he would have known Zacchaeus' name except that he was God with supernatural abilities. And I know Zacchaeus glad he had supernatural ability, because that's what he wanted, to meet Jesus. You know, some of us don't want to meet Jesus. Some want to meet Jesus. And so he had that opportunity, and he made haste. He hurried up and was happy to come down. And all who saw it began to grumble and say, he has gone to be the guest of one who is a sinner. And that's let us know that we meddling in somebody's business that we don't have anything to do with, because we are here to seeking to save, someone that's lost. And Jesus was setting up a pattern for us to go by. He didn't come down here just to be here. He came down to set a pattern for us to go by so we could tell people about his amazing grace. And that's what he was doing. He was on, this was the last mission. I believe I read that. This was the last mission for Jesus on this earth. And so he had his disciples. He was training them how to go about their mission down here. He's still training us how to go about a mission down here. We're going to run into obstacles all along the way, but we have to keep on going and doing what God have for us to do in spite of whatever our disabilities are or whatever we have going on for ourselves. We hope and pray that we continue to do what God wants us to do in spite of all the obstacles that get in the way. And these lessons that we have had and gonna have will let us know that there will be obstacles in our way, but we have to keep on going and in spite of. Okay, our last outline, Zacchaeus responds to Jesus. He was glad to have Jesus to go home with him in person. This was the last sight of him in the flesh with the disciple. And this reads, Zacchaeus responds to Jesus, Luke 19:8-10. And it reads, Zacchaeus stood there and said to the Lord, look, half of my possession, Lord, I will give to the poor. And if I have defrauded anyone of anything, I will pay back four times as much. Then Jesus said to him, "Today salvation has come to this house, because he too is a son of Abraham. For the Son of Man came to seek out and to save the lost." And that's what Jesus was about, and that's what he wants us to be about. We can't do all the miracles and things that Jesus did, but he letting Zacchaeus here know that he came and he forgave him for all. And Zacchaeus was going to, in that verse it said, Zacchaeus stood there and said to Lord, "Lord, look, half of my possession, Lord, I will give to the poor. And if I have defrauded anyone of anything, I will pay back four times as much." Then Jesus said to him, "Today salvation have come to this house, because he too is a son of Abraham. For the Son of Man came to seek out and to save the law of the lost." And in this, we see a repentant heart and a forgiving heart. God was forgiven, giving Zacchaeus, and he was accepting that God, Jesus, was forgiving him for all the things that he had done. And so we, as a people in the world today, we don't want to forgive anybody, regardless of what it could be, what we call a little sin or big sin or whatever kind of sin. But Jesus did this, and he did that in front of all of his disciples, because they was probably grumbling too. It says in the verse over here that they were grumbling, and I take they were some of the disciples. I said it did not matter to Zacchaeus, though, what people were saying. He was with Jesus, and he had become a changed man. His stony heart had turned to flesh. And that's Ezekiel 36:26. Salvation had come to Zacchaeus' home. His money did not matter anymore. Only Jesus mattered. To recompense for defrauding the people through unpromoted acts, Zacchaeus promised to give half of the possession to the poor and repay four times over what he had stolen from the people. That meant if Zacchaeus had cheated someone out of $100, he would repay $400 to that person. Now, that's a repenting heart that really wants to be right with Jesus. And Zacchaeus took the strict Jewish laws and applied it to himself. The law of Moses demanded restitution, and that's Leviticus 5:16. He did this from a heart that genuinely wanted to please God. The wealth that Zacchaeus had amassed would be gone. No longer would he be the wealthy owner of expensive material and possession. Zacchaeus gained something money could not buy. He had a new lifestyle, a new relationship with Christ, and the gift of salvation. So he had a new walk and a new talk. That's a man that have been converted to Jesus Christ, and he was glad to let go of the things that he had. He had a better heart, and he didn't have to be afraid of cheating and going on. So this is a great lesson, and it comes through every so often, every year or so it comes through. And salvation had come to Zacchaeus' house and his household. And so when Jesus come to our house and our household, we have a better home. And I'm sure that he was glad to have that going on in his life from what he had gone through with. So today, this is a lesson to all of us that if we don't know who Jesus is, climb a sycamore tree, and what will you see? And he saw Jesus. See if you see, and I don't mean try to get up no tree, but there's a way to turn your life around and give it to Jesus from the heart. And Jesus will still come by and sup with us. He still comes by. He's still seeking to save those that's lost. And this morning is a good lesson for you all to read that 19th chapter of Luke and see how Zacchaeus cared his life and what he had done. But Jesus forgave him. Don't let people stop you from thinking that Jesus won't forgive you. Jesus is a forgiving heart. Have a forgiving heart, and he will forgive us for our sins. But if we practice in sin, go from sin to sin, then that's another thing. We have to sit down and talk about that. Climbing a tree, what will you see? And have a great day and a great week, and we pray that God will keep his arms around you. At this time, we're going to turn it back over to Brother Sean.
1: Well, Mother, I thank the Lord for you on this Sunday morning. Great job, as always, breaking that Sunday school lesson down in a language we all can understand. I want to say good morning to you, you and you that tune in to us every Sunday morning down here at WEFT 90.1 on your FM dial. You can give us a call down here at 217-359-9338. So let's take it a little bit further as we bring on Eldridge Hattie Pope.
0: Amen.

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0: Well, good morning to you. Good morning to you. Welcome back to WEFT 90.1 on your FM dial. My name is Sean Williams, and that was Lee Williams and I Can't Give Up, one of my favorite quartet groups, and one of my favorite quartet singers is Lee Williams, and that song always moved me.
1: Yeah, well, I'm moved this morning because it's just confirming some of the things that the Lord has been doing with me and in our community. Yeah. And a lot of times we may feel like we want to give up. We may give out, but don't give up. You know, and that is what my message is this morning. I might give up, get weary, but I'm not giving up, you know. And we can't give up. We can't give up on our people. We can't give up on our city, and we cannot give up on our

0: look at Champaign and my home, and I look at what I went through to get to where that we are right now.
1: Yeah.
0: I've come too far to give up. I won't allow somebody to turn me around. And I say that I didn't know I was going this way. But with the situation that's happening here in Champaign and the stuff that's happening on the north end. And, you know, I've got some houses over there. And you know what we're going through with the city of Champaign and what they're bringing into the black neighborhood and the great migration that we've had. But then guess what? Then you come and attack me personally. The guy that wants to put the property stuff over there with the trucks and all the food and stuff over where old McKay's was. He told a guy that lived and just bought the house across the street. He said, "Don't forget, I helped you to get a roof on your house." Then turn around after that happened. I got a house that's rent out to Mexican guys. And I've never had any problem. They've been there going on 3 years. After I begin to speak out, guess what? I try to get in my house. They tell me it's a hole in the ceiling and that it needs to be repaired. I can't get in to repair what they called me and told me. Now, just look at the irony of it. When I finally called them, I said, "I cannot get in." I bought a guy over there to do the work. Couldn't get in. But then when we came back, I can't walk that far. But I walked upstairs to see what the hole was. No hole in the roof, nothing leaking. But all of a sudden, where all perfect plastic was, a hole opens up. No water around it. It says water coming through the roof. No, it just fell in. So then what happens is, this same guy that told the other guy, "Don't forget what I did for you." I'm told by the people who occupy my house, been there for 3 years, never had any problem. "We're going to move." But it doesn't hurt me because that's not my source. God is my source. But just to say, don't think that you can quiet me down by trying to juke me. It won't happen. It won't happen. I've come too far to turn around now. And Lee Williams just confirmed this morning, I've come too far to turn around right now. I look at Shirley Hersey. I pulled up her stuff today. Shirley Hersey had worked in Champaign for all of those years. And Shirley was worked on the city council for the city of Urbana.
1: Mm-hmm.
0: I look at Barkstall. Jeffrey's on it, but not him. I'm talking about his daddy.
1: Mm-hmm.
0: What he did in our community with the Urban League. You look at all of the things that our people have done here in Champaign and Urbana. We've come too far to turn around. When we think about the Great Migration, they came here to Champaign and Urbana. We could not live in the white section of Champaign and Urbana. What happened is, here, right over here on First Street, all down there, were all black businesses. You had restaurants, you had barbershops, you had beauty shops, you had, you name it, it was there. It was a big barbecue place that was right there in the middle of the street. People came from Rantou all the way everywhere to get that barbecue. But then all of a sudden, we had the club across the street was the Elks Club, which was all black, black businesses, all down there, black hotels up under the Viaduct, right? When you'd come up under the Viaduct, you had hotels, you had motels, you had, you name it. You in the black community, I'm not talking, because we could not go on that side of town. You had clubs, you had restaurants, as I said, you had barbershop, you had all of that here in the city of Champaign. But I want you to visualize what we have now. If you come down Washington Street, all of those houses that belong to African-Americans,

0: American people. The city of Champaign decided we're going to get rid of them. There's no houses over there. Now, you tell me if I'm lying. No houses that are still there now. They're gone, other than a few in the back there. All of that housing from the Viaduct all the way down Washington Street were Black-owned homes, businesses. Mr. Banks' business was there where he had barbecue. And then you look at what's there now. And, you know, I don't have any problem with any race because I've been through it myself. But then I also look at, we had hotels, which was called Poplar Street. But then the city of Champaign come in again. All Black people, we're going to give you these beautiful homes over there on the North End. You tore down all of the Black homes that were there, and you put up all the new homes that are there now, the homes over there on 4th Street and stuff. Mm-hmm. But what they didn't tell the African-American community that we were not aware of, they've got what they call a balloon. And those people, many of those people, when it got time, that balloon on your mortgage went up. And guess what happened? They lost their property. You go on down further. You got a funeral home. But Parker had a funeral. McHaney had a funeral home. We had all kind of funeral homes. You had the businesses here. We were a booming community. But then turn around, and I have no problem against another race at all. You know, and I know that I done raised over 100 kids. I've had white kids where they would not give Black families white children. I had them. My little girl, one of the twins said, I went to school. She said, the woman said, oh, the kid said, oh, you got a Black mommy. Jennifer said, yeah, and she's good to me. And I love her and she loves me. I say all of that to say this. We've come too far to give up now and to turn around right now. So that guy called himself going to intimidate this Black woman. It's not going to happen because you decide they're going to move out of my house that they were living in. But that's fine. But you know what? Go around is going to come around. Because where you trying to juke me, you'll turn around and get juked yourself. When you look at, I got some information about Shirley Hersey. Shirley Hersey and Evelyn Underwood, Dr. Underwood, all of them were with the over there. They fought for rights in the Black community for the city of Urbana. The people have fought for rights here in the city of Champaign. You got a Black business over there. But where you're located, did you know that was white area and we could not go over there? We could not go across the tracks. Now you got it where on your side where your business was, that was a white child where they had their center at, is what they had there. But then all of that on the other side was Black-owned homes and stuff. You had Black homes. But then you come in with, oh, we're going to do this for you. And the thing that clinched me, that really gets me up in the air, is the fact that we could not go to certain, didn't have doctors and stuff in our community. Francis Nelson came about so that health care would be provided to Black people in our community because we did not have that. I served on Francis Nelson board of directors. Then we bought in some white doctors that was affiliated with Carl Hospital. They come in. We're going to change it now. Now, I want you to know that having Francis Nelson, Black people in this community put their money together, brick by brick, to build Francis Nelson Healthcare Center over there. Then what happened, as I said, you come in and you put other people on the board. No, we want to move. What happened is the worst tragedy was that we as a community put in our little ching-ching to build that building over there. Then they decided they're going to move it over on Prospect. And you go with me on this. And guess what they decide? What are you saying to us? I'm going to take your building, Francis Nelson, and we're going to set it on fire so the firemen can learn how to put out fires. All the money, all the time that was vested in that beautiful building, it wasn't no junk piece of stuff, because the farmer had given the land for us to put that there. But you're going to take the firemen, and I'm going to set it on fire and let them learn how to put out a fire.
1: Mother, you know, you made me think about a fight, because we've been in a fight. You see, what you've been saying is you've been in a fight all your life, you know, and generation before you all your life to get to where we're going now. We can't give up, right? And I'm thinking about the same, if you were in a fight and the person you were fighting for year after year came and did the same move to you, you at some point, you'll be ready for that one move that they
0: got. Because
1: you know what they're going to do. You know, when you talk about the Martin Luther King subdivision and all of those different things, the urban renewal program and all of those things that I remember as a kid, and I heard about it. I didn't know much about it. I heard the urban renewal program. Anytime that African-American people are getting information, we get the information so that we can interpret it back to our people so we can make the best judgment decisions for our community. Mm-hmm. And a lot of times, those people at the table don't look out for the folks that they supposed to be representing.
0: Yeah, but what happened with us, you may have had a few at the table, but we were there, Sean. It wasn't just one person representing. That was definitely the case. No. I know what you're saying. They're the ones that there that's talking. But we were there as a group. Yeah. And, you know, and when I think in terms of, and I've said it before, I went through. When I look at, I was the first black to be hired at Eisner's office, because they never had a black person to work in Eisner's office. Eisner's, for those who don't know, was these stores, grocery stores, that was all over Champaign and Urbana. They had an office out there on Wilbur Heights, but they never had anybody in there that looked like me. Mm-hmm, mm-hmm, mm-hmm. So what I had to do, I had to be the first. I had to make sure that I carried myself to the point where they would bring others in. You represent. Mm-hmm. And what happened is, I can remember the girl saying, she lived out in Muhammad somewhere. She said, oh, our barn caught on fire. And my hair got wet, and my hair looked like nigger's wool. Mm. And she said, oh, I'm sorry. So I said to her, don't be sorry, sweetie. You can't help the way you are. Mm-hmm. She said to me, now, you make it sound even worse. I said, now you realize just how you sound. So those are things that we have endured. Just some of them. You know, I could go on and on. But when it gets to the point where you, I don't care who it is and the race you are, but when you get to the point that you think you're intimidating me by saying, here, this is your income, and I never went up on your rent so that you could afford it. Mm-hmm. But now, is it a coincidence? A few days after I speak for the community out here, for the city of Champaign, then you come and say, we're moving out. But that's okay, because God will provide. When I look at that house that they're in, I want you to know what our black people did to help each other. Asa Walker, you may know the Walkers. Mm-hmm. Asa Walker, when I moved back here from New Jersey, Asa Walker saw me. He said, listen, there's a house right there. He allowed me to buy that house from him on contract. And I went through what I said I would do. I got that house. I raised over 100 children in that house, my kids in there. As a result of that, this is an example of what I raised. Here it is from the Champaign paper. Champaign native heads up the first black-owned internet provider in the country, in the United States. A black man from here in Champaign, Illinois, my son, Nathaniel Russell Causley Jr., was the first black. Here it is, right here, all of this article. He did this over in the nation, not in, you know, but this is what was here in Champaign and Urbana. But then I look, when my son wanted to play basketball and he went to stay with my mom. And what happened is he changed, and we had a black coach over at Centennial. And when he went over there to stay with my mama, he had to go to Centennial. But guess what? A white man, because the black boy had went over there where they had a black coach, he comes at my house over there at 505 North Matthew. I hear pop, go outside, and he has busted my wheel just mysteriously bust open, my car wheel. There he is walking across the street because you're trying to intimidate me. I look at what is transpired here. I will not be intimidated. You know, I'm old, but I'm not stupid. But don't get it twisted, because I tell you what, you may go into something that you don't want to go into. But I say this right here. When we talked about what's going on with Champagne, one of the things that we've got all of this in the black community, but here it is. You did it before where you had Mr. Willis, who lives across the street. He's an old man. He's in his 70s now, but he took brick by brick to build his house there on the corner of Wright and Washington, brick by brick. And then you come over there, you want to put up all of this is what you want to do, you know, and you have nothing to say about what somebody's nationality is or into that. None of that is entered into the program. But Mr. Willis, he can't even open up his windows anymore, because another person from another country was coming in, Chinese, doing the same thing in one of the houses. So all of this smoke, all of this traffic going again. But it's a residential area. That's what it's been designated as. But now you want to turn it around. And as I said last week, it's always a fly in the buttermilk. And for those of you who don't know what it is, I'll explain it to you later. But the thing is, when we look at the things that are transpiring right here, when we look at Champaign and Urbana, they had the Great Migration. The Great Migration meant that the people left the South to come north to have a better life. And what happened is some of them came on the train. But guess what? They could not ride in the front of the train. They was in the back of the train. Mm-hmm. Now, you had black people that worked on the train, but those were called the porters. Mm-hmm. They worked on there. And they came through Champaign and Urbana. Mm-hmm. They migrated here. They migrated to the point, when you look at a Bethel Church, is the oldest church in the black community. But let's look at what has happened to Bethel, where Bethel is right there on 4th Street. That was all black homes over there. Get me? Mm-hmm. All black homes. What did they do? They tore it down, and guess what they've got right there now? Is that, and you tell me if I'm lying, they've got a storage bin. Am I right? Where you can go, kids from the university, we want to put this here. So if you don't want to take your stuff back home, you can put it right there. But you took all of those black homes that was right there. All of those are gone. Then you go across the street. You had another black man that owned businesses. He had all of those apartments down there. What happened? All the black people and the seniors that lived in those black apartments, they got booted out. Now, you tell me if I'm wrong and if I'm lying. All of that. Go all around by where we had the Boys and Girls Club. They don't have the activity over there that they used to, but they put it over here on Market Street. Am I right now? Mm-hmm, mm-hmm. And then what happens is, the black kids are on the other side of the track, so you didn't take into consideration that that's dangerous for them, that if they want to go to the park, they got to come across the railroad track over there where you'll be in order to get to there. Then you look at Douglas Center. That was named after Douglas, who was a great man, black man. People in that community put that money together. The park district did not give it to them. Hear me, the people in that community put their money together, bought that land, put that Douglas Center out there for black kids to have some place to go. They had a skating rink in there. But then somebody said, oh, no, we want to change it. White people made the decision to change what was going on at Douglas. Tore down Douglas Center where we had the skating rink. People came from all over to skate. But then when they tore it down, where did the skating rink go to, Sean?
1: Savoy.
0: In Savoy. How many black people was living in Savoy back then?
1: None.
0: Okay. So you took that out of our community. Black people in the community, Sean, when it came to collecting money to help people who didn't have, we as young people learned how to go around in our community to collect money for the March of Dimes and all of that. Then to think about it, we had what they call a club for black children. You had the Duchess, the Gents, and the Gentlemen, all of that. So the Gentlemen were black men, young men, who went around and did what was right, helped the elderly, did all of that. But then when they went to Central High School, Central High School at that time was called Champaign High School. And as you walk through the park, right, when you go through that park, it's two funeral homes there. You know, they're your company. Mm-hmm. But you know what happened is they took a rope and threw it over a tree and took and put a dummy, put the pants on and the shirt on and put a head. Mm-hmm. And the head was black because it represented black. And that the Gent's name was wrote on it. And they put that noose around that head and hung it up on that thing to tell the Gents, the black boys, this is what we'll do. We'll hang you up. The other thing, when they used to bus black kids at Centennial High School, from the north end there, white boys jumped on the bus and pulled all these black boys off to beat them up. But what happened is they got a surprise because the brothers fought back. And they got more than what they bargained for when it came to that. Mm-hmm. So we don't know about our history about that, but they have not told us that. And if you don't know about your history, you don't know your story. Nobody knows our story like we know our story. When you think about the things that was offered at Douglas Center, we had a drill team where that we would teach our children how to march and stuff. They went all over in the parade. Do we have any black kids in the 4th of July parade like we used to? Slowly, our history is being erased. You done took all of the business. Now you want to take and move another business out and put it in the center of our community where there's a residential area where people have fought and came together to get their homes there. And you're going to take and allow another nationality, and I'm not racist by any means, but you're going to come in and put that there. You never even asked the people across the street. Did you ask the church in Urbana? We cross the street. We're twin cities. So if you're twin cities, why is it you as a employee for the city of Champaign would never call the city of Urbana and say to the city of Urbana, this is what we're going to do. And now that I'm on it, I'm just going to, this same guy that wants to do this over there, he has property over in Urbana too. My house is the only one that he doesn't have. Where Lily's new house was, that whole big house caved in all around, and it was like a forest over there. Anybody over there, the people kept calling the city of Urbana, nothing happened. Until I called the woman that was on the Human Relations Commission. Wasn't a sister that came out. She's the head of it. But it was a white woman who was a chairman of it, came out and saw what was out there in our neighborhood. The next thing you know, Sean, I get the letter saying, you're going to have demolition right around your house, and we are making you aware of it. Okay? Why? Because a white woman went and fought for us over there on Hill Street so that would happen. The other thing, and I know I done got off of what, The other thing that happened, but I want you to see the coalition. All of a sudden, have you ever known them many houses to burn up in Champaign and Urbana? Let's look. On Washington Street, right as you come up under the viaduct where we've got the trails, where that you where the trails that came through that you put there with the park, all of a sudden Jeanette's house done burn up. Go on down a little further. You got right there by King School. That house burn up. Then around the corner again where my house is right there on Hill Street where you had to demolish the other. All of a sudden, what's the name's house? It catch on fire. The garage and stuff done catched on fire. Then you go down a little bit further on Hill Street. Another fire done caught on fire. Is that systematically? And I don't know. You know, maybe it's just my perception. But it just seems strange to me that you got four or five houses in the black neighborhood that caught on fire mysteriously. What is going on? Now, what happens is, if you look, and you know, and I didn't mean to go this way. I got a sermon I was going to do. But if I look over there on First Street and stuff, the Viaducts is closed down. Am I right? Right here when I come every Sunday, it's closed down. However, if you got black people who live in the black neighborhood, and that's a fact, we got other people that's integrating there now because they see things that are happening. But that was predominantly black area over there. You can't go under the viaduct to get to your home, can you? Where you got to go? You got to go all the way on University. If you're downtown shopping, you can't go under the viaduct and go right to your house where you would be. You got to go all the way around, go up to University, then go around. Then you got to go either on Washington Street and then go there, but you can't go under the viaduct. And is it strange that you take property that had where we had right there in on First Street with all the black business, and guess what you do? You put a police station in there. So what is that telling you? You black people going to get out because we're going to put the law where you used to be. And maybe that's my perception on it. But you can look at those things. What is it that you're really saying to us? You know what? The thing is, I'm not prejudiced. I know one thing, to be wise, I know that. But when I see you trying to juke us in our community where that you're going to tell us, now I don't even know if you're legal or not. That ain't my story. But however, it's no name on there. It's just a corporation that you're saying they want it, a business that want it. You know, let's be upfront as to what you're doing. You know, and the same guy that is the head of the city of Champaign, he done all of this too. You look at him. I done missed my call.
1: No, you good. You have to get something off your chest.
0: Yeah, well, you know what? One of the things that I want to leave this with you. You know, one of the things that I just want to leave with you this morning, I didn't intend to go that way, but when I remember when I was a little girl growing up, I remember hearing this saying, said, when you're white, you're right. When you're brown, you can stick around. But when you're black, you better get back. When I would go to church, I would see the pictures of Jesus hanging on the church. But back then, we didn't have interracial services. By saying and presenting this image, it was racial superiority of one group and God's first choice, and another its beneficiaries of its leftover. When people distort history, they can easily isolate you in order to dominate you. History means his story. We've got to tell our story. When I look at what's going on with this, I see a spirit of racism thriving on misinformation and stereotyping instead of portraying people in the likeness of God. One of the things that it's doing is seeking to devalue the worth of people who are different from us and not being as good as we are. Because God created all men in his image. So we are the same, just different. And it's okay to be different. But don't discriminate, don't annihilate, alienate us because of the difference in our kids. Don't talk the talk and dress the way you dress and look the way you live or live on the other side of town from us. does not in any way imply that they are inferior to them. Guess what? I've got Leandra. Okay, Virgo. Guess what? All right. We've got someone that's coming in. They're a little bit late, and Sean is coming in. But we've got, we're going to have a session that's going to come next week. It is. And we're going to have a special thing when it comes to African Americans in this community, that we're going to have them to come in. But let me finish this up. But never get to the point where you devalue the worth of people who are different from us, because different doesn't mean better. It doesn't mean good. It means that it's just different. Just because you may dress in a different way, look a different way, look or live in other side of town from us, does not anyway imply that you're inferior or superior to anybody else. This doesn't mean better. This is one of the things that we need to realize in our community, that we've got some things that we're going on in here. Little girls will play with white dolls, which they become the standard of beauty. And the cartoons are not relevant to them. But one of the things that you need to do, when I was growing up, I used to have a black doll. But I didn't want my kids to feel like they were inferior. So one of the things that we want you to know, make sure that you come out to this meeting that's going to be held for the city of Champaign on this week, on Tuesday at 4:00 in the city building. One of the things, I know my time is up, Sean, but these young ladies are, you heard of Leandra, the singer, the gospel singer. She's well known all over the country. And if you can let them, they were supposed to come on my time and they was late getting there. But just to share with the people as to what and who Leandra is. You know who she is?
1: I definitely do.
0: Okay, well, that's one of our favorite singers. But they've come down to share with Champaign and Urbana what is going to be coming here. And I've talked to them on the phone, and we know that we need to support one another when it comes to those kinds of things. But so, one of the things I want to remind you, don't forget to attend that meeting on tomorrow, Tuesday, at the city building at 4 o'clock. That's July the 19th. They will have that meeting at 4 o'clock. And, Sean, can you just allow them to share a little something?
1: If you can grab that mic right there, share the information. I know you guys are going to be at the Church of the Living God coming up.
2: And that is
1: excellent. I was trying to put something together for Champaign Urbana Day, which is the second weekend in August. And I got in touch with one of my promoter guys, and he talked to the booking agent because I was trying to get Leandra to come here. And they said,
0: she's already
1: going to be in Champaign.
0: She's going to be here.
1: And I'm like, what? And then I called over to Church of the Living God. I know some people over there. Right. And they told me the information, told me it was already booked. So that's great. I'll be there.
0: And I'll tell you what, she's just a great, we've been talking on the phone. And God has, you never know who God is going to put in your pathway. And she was going to come earlier because I had given her the time, because that's what we wanted to was to share that.
1: So bless that, Mike. Give us the information so we can share with the listening audience.
3: Okay. Well, good morning, everyone. I am Kay Thomas of Source One Entertainment, and we are hosting the Gospel Fest scheduled for Saturday, August 29th here in Champaign, Urbana, where we have headlining Leandra Johnson. We do have tickets on sale right now. The festival is happening at the Church of the Living God.
0: What is a festival? Can you explain to... Festival means you're really going to pump it up. It is. When we think about a festival, we come to celebrate.
3: Absolutely.
0: We're celebrating. It's just like the Great Migration. We had a movement coming that came this way from the south to the north. This is what is going to happen in the north end of Champaign. It's going to be a celebration where they're going to come in. They come to lift up the name of Jesus. Didn't come to give God no little patty cake,
3: right.
0: But they come to give him his best.
1: So, how much are ticket sales? Where can we get tickets at?
3: So right now we are running our early bird tickets sales special. It is on Event Nora. And okay. I can leave the link here with you guys.
1: Okay.
3: We have tickets are going for $50 right now for the early bird special. They are going to increase to $65, I believe, for general ticket sales.
1: Okay.
3: So go ahead and take advantage of those early bird ticket sales while they're available.
0: People may not know who Leandra is. Okay. So can you just give her? See, you know. But when you talk about other people that are listening, especially your seniors and stuff, who is she? Can you share that? You got enough time?
3: Yeah, sure. Leandria Johnson is an amazing vocalist. She is a Grammy Award winner. She has performed with Donald Lawrence and Tri-City All-Star Singers. She's just incredible. She's been on Sunday's Best.
1: She has an amazing story.
3: She has an amazing story.
1: Amazing voice. One of my favorite singers. She in my playlist.
3: Oh yeah.
1: And so and I actually got a lined up to be able to. I play her almost every Sunday morning when I'm down there.
3: That's awesome.
1: So we're looking forward to that. Give us the date again.
3: That is awesome.
1: I got some more guys in the back gonna come in.
3: Sure. That is happening Saturday, August the 29th at the Church of the Living God here at 312 East Bradley in Champaign, Illinois, and it is brought to you by Source One Entertainment.
0: And also, when you're talking about the Church of the Living God, most of the people that are listening in, they know it as the Love Corner.
1: Yeah.
0: And the thing is, we've never had anyone of that caliber, this caliber, to come into Champaign that I know of. When it comes to this woman
1: we've had some of the ones that have come. And we've had
0: but they weren't here in the local part.
1: Yeah, they were out at the church.
0: But
1: I thank the Lord for you, ladies. I'm sorry you didn't get down there a little bit sooner. We could have got you a little bit more time.
3: We apologize. Okay. We ran into traffic coming down from Chicago, we were dedicated. But our heart was in the right place.
1: Thanks. Tell Leandra thanks, and we look forward to seeing her in the Champaign Valley community. August 29th.
3: And I could add, look for more events from Source One Entertainment. Earlier this year, we had Joe Torre here at Neil Street Blues for a comedy showcase for two completely sold-out shows. We intend on bringing more A-list headliners through this area. So just look for Source One Entertainment.
1: Leave me your card before you leave. Leave me a card or something and bring it back in the studio to me. Since I couldn't get Leandra, I got Zachary Cortez coming for Champaign Urbana Day.
3: Hmm.
1: He will be here the second Sunday in August, August the 9th.
3: Okay.
1: We'll have him. It's a free concert out at Douglas Center Park.
3: Okay.
1: We have our Champaign Urbana Day event. So since I couldn't get Leandria Johnson, we ended up booking Zachary Cortez. So you ladies come back and you can enjoy that free concert down here with us. Go ahead, bust that mic.
3: So I just wanted to share that we have the group Virgo that is going to be supporting some of the performances on stage. And you're also going to see the group Virgo doing more performances, which is Steph Starr and myself, KD.
1: Okay.
3: We are support vocalists, and you will hear us.
0: Are you going to be worshiping?
3: We are going to be worshiping.
1: And all right,
0: let's get it.
1: Performing and worshiping.
3: No.
1: But thank you, ladies, very much. I look forward to seeing you on August the 29th.
3: Absolutely.
1: If you can, come down the second Sunday in August, which is August the 9th, for our Zachary Cortez.
3: Absolutely.
1: We'll let you at least announce the event at that event.
3: Absolutely.
1: And we'll be at Zachary, okay?
2: Thank you so much.
1: So you take care of that. I'll get you my information. Let me get your card.
3: Thank you.
1: But let's take it a little bit further.
2: Bless y'all. Thank you.
1: Yes, ma'am.
0: Yeah. Thank you so much for coming.
3: Thank you for having us.
4: Their spirit is made right. But sometimes the heart rim, the soul rim, the mind rim is a little slow getting the message because life has left a hole in it due to molestation, low self-esteem, abuse. But I came to tell you that God has come to heal the hole in your soul. My sister Leandria is going to help me with this story. Take your time, sister. Mm-hmm. Sing it for somebody.
5: Deliver me.
4: Rescue me from myself.
5: Cause all I seem to do is hurt me.
4: Anybody overthink a lot, overthink a lot. That hurts you.
5: Uh-huh. Hurt me.
4: That's right. Now let's take it up and cry out. Say,
5: Lord,
4: yes, sir.
5: Deliver me.
4: Take your time.

0: Tri-City, and my background. 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
1: About 5 in the afternoon, he went out and found still others standing around. He asked them, "Why have you been standing here all day long doing nothing?" "Because no one has hired us," they answered. He said to them, "You also go and work in my vineyard." Let's go back to verse number 6, please. Come on, let's read it again. About 5 in the afternoon. Verse number 7. Because no one has hired us. You may be seated in the presence of the Lord. I want to preach for the mind. Time that is mine, using as a subject, working my nerves. Working my nerves. Look at the person beside you and tell them, please don't work my nerves today. Please.

0: a brilliant, beautiful sister by the name of Sandra Kabaya, she's from Harare, Zimbabwe, wrote an incredible blog on the pain of being unemployed. In it, she said, "Nobody talks about the pain of waking up with nowhere to go. The shame of hearing we have decided to go with another candidate. The guilt of watching your parents, partner, or children trying to encourage you while you're falling apart. Unemployment is not just about lacking a job. It's about slowly losing a piece of yourself. Your confidence, your sense of purpose, your belief that things will get better. Unemployment, new birth, unemployment does not just steal paychecks, it steals identities. It'll take the sparkle out of your eyes, confidence out of your heart, faith out of your spirit, and dignity out of your personality. It makes you wonder whether you are seen, whether you are qualified, or whether you are even worthy. People at the top of their class and field can end up in the lowest pit of depression. Satan, if you are not careful, will try to use this season to strangle your self-esteem. Satan will use this season to suffocate your self-worth. You have got to be vigilant not to allow it. You are not worthless. You are not a burden. You are not a failure. You are not insufficient. The system is broken, not you. Your heavenly assignment is going.
1: Well, good morning to you. Good morning to you. Welcome to WEFT 90.1 on your FM dial. My name is Sean Williams. I am blessed to be in the studio one more time. I'm glad to be in the studio with my good friend Jimmy Pettigrew. Bless that mic, Jimmy Pettigrew.
2: Hey, what's up, Sean? Teddy,
1: such
2: man.
1: Such a full name.
2: Now, I mean, he gave me a whole government, man. I'm glad I ain't got none. No ones or nothing like that. They know where to come, don't they? No, but, hey, good to see you, brothers, man, this Sunday, man. You know, it's a beautiful day outside. Let's, you know, rejoice and be glad in it.
1: Teddy Kane, Terrell Tinsley.
3: Hey,
2: oh, Lord. What?
1: Hey, bless that mic.
2: Well, bless he did mic. You. He did me. My would do you, too.
3: Hey, man, God bless y'all, brothers, man. I appreciate everybody for tuning in today, man. I'm happy to be here. I'm blessed. Hey, I guess we got a couple minutes.
1: Yeah, we got a couple minutes. A couple minutes, man. You know, we got bum rushed at the.
2: We donate time.
1: Yeah. We got good hearts, man. You know what I'm saying? We got good hearts, man. Those ladies came down here to promote the Leandria Johnson. Hey, Love Corner. We need 3 tickets.
2: All right, hey, 3 tickets.
1: We need 3 tickets for that now.
2: Yeah, right? that advertising. 15 minutes at a time.
1: Yeah, we need 3 tickets. Deacon is white. Get on top of that for me.
2: He got it.
1: Darlene, get on top of that.
2: She got it.
1: So, but nevertheless, man, you know, the views and opinions expressed here are those of the speaker and do not necessarily represent those of WEFT's Board of Directors, Station Manager, or Prayer Air Incorporated. Got a lot going on this week. It's a lot going on around the country. We got a lot going on around the world with 2 U.S. soldiers getting killed and 1 missing. Over in the Middle East. And so, I mean, just a lot going on, Jimmy. I didn't really have a whole lot to start from, but Mother Hattie got my wheels to rolling when she started talking about all the stuff that we had back in the day. Mm-hmm. And she would focus in on a lot back in her day. And as I was looking at a lot of social media, you know, we had the rainstorm yesterday, so I'm sitting at the house chilling, you know, and I watch a lot of stuff on social media and these fights and how people cutting up and not respecting what she would talk about, the history.
2: Mm-hmm.
1: You know what I'm saying? and how other nationalities see value in our community and our neighborhoods.
2: More than we do.
1: More than we do. Mm-hmm. You right down that alley, Jimmy. Mm-hmm. And I don't even know how to say it no more, you know, without getting frustrated because of the fact that, you know, they not taking nothing. It ain't mm-hmm. like this. It's a hostile takeover.
2: No.
1: We giving it away.
2: Yeah.
1: Because we don't see the value. And you know, I remember back in the day, we stayed on Beardsley Street, right in front of the manor, right? When we first got moved to Champaign, it's like 1976, mm-hmm. right? 75, around there. We had an older gentleman, his wife, Amar and Uncle John is what we called him. Mm-hmm. And he had like a, back in the day, it was candy apple red, and it was like a old Charger or something, you know what I'm saying? It was mm-hmm. probably like a 62 or something. But it was clean as a whistle, bro. He kept it in the garage, you know, old raggedy garage, kind of. But it was pretty nice. But it was an old school garage. Mm-hmm. But he kept that car in the garage, and he kept a dust coat over the top of it. Mm-hmm. And he would clean it up on Saturdays to be able to take Amar to Mount Olive, and he played the organ at St. Luke. Mm-hmm. And he would only break that car out on Sundays. That's the only time you ever see him in that car was on a Sunday. Mm-hmm. Him and Amar. And he'd bring her home. She would already have Sunday dinner prepared. And he put that thing back up until the next Sunday. Mm. What I'm saying that for is that he felt proud of that. He was a painter. Mm-hmm. He was proud of that car. He was proud for that to be his family car. Mm-hmm. He loved that thing. You know what I'm saying? Mm-hmm. But when he left, the next person that got that car rode it Friday, Saturday, Monday, Wednesday, till the wheels went off.
3: Didn't even wash it.
1: No. Didn't even wash the car. Next thing you know, it's over at Max.
3: Eating McDonald's.
1: Because the Bible says this, you will work like a heathen all your days and leave it to the hands of a fool. Mm-hmm. That's the Bible, yeah. 101. Because what you had value in, if you don't teach the other people, then they won't see the same value that you saw.
2: Right.
1: And I think that's what's happening to what Mother Hattieman would talk about, the history of the black community. Mm-hmm. You know, the homes that was there.
2: Yeah.
1: You know, the businesses that existed. Mm-hmm. And to our younger people now, you know, I remember me and my wife were just riding. We was talking about, we was just sitting in Westside Park, and we was looking over at where Regency Bank was at.
2: Yeah.
1: And it's an apartment building there.
2: Mm-hmm.
1: So to the new people coming along, they never knew that Regency Bank was there.
3: Yeah.
1: And that's the value of when you lose that history, because the new people coming on will never know that history, especially if it's not documented.
3: Yeah.
1: And it depends on who document the information.
2: Right.
1: That you might get conscrewed information.
2: Mm-hmm.
3: See, and I mean, I think about that a lot. I read a book once called It Starts With Why by Simon Sinek, one of the best books. And this happens with companies, families all the time, because when a person start a company, that's their baby. That's their, you know, that's their purpose mm-hmm. a lot of times, you know, and that purpose gets lost over time when, you know, the company gets bigger. You got new people coming in. Some people just there for a job.
1: Mm-hmm, mm-hmm.
3: You know what I'm saying? And they don't look at that baby the same way you looked at it. You know mm-hmm. what I'm saying? And it's, I think somewhere along the lines, you know, it takes a lot to indoctrinate that same purpose in a child or in people. And somewhere down the line, that has been lost. Like, you know, I sit there, like, recently talking to my aunts about the same story I heard Miss Hattie telling about her son. My aunt was on that bus. I don't know if she was talking about when they got to Centennial. I just recently heard that story. It was powerful to me. Mm-hmm. Maybe I should have heard it when I was a kid or something.
1: Mm-hmm.
3: You know, I mean, I don't think I had that much problem, like, you know, with my history and stuff. But I think that the ball had been dropped a long time ago, teaching the value of us, mm-hmm. knowledge of self, knowledge of who we really are, how beautiful. It's so easy to see it because, man, to me, true intelligence is really creativity. We the most creative people that I can see. Like, you know what I'm saying? Everybody else kind of, they're creative, but I mean, every other culture is kind of more structured. They've been carrying on the same traditions and the same ways and things for years and years and centuries. We are new people, actually. You know what I'm saying? Us in here in America, we are new people, and we're creative. We constantly create everything on the move. If you look at our artists, I mean, it's good and bad. Like, you could just look at the music culture. Man, our artists, they fall out, it's over with. Like, we on to the next constantly. We constantly moving. And that's a good thing. But, you know, some type of way we got to find a balance. We got to find some structure.
1: So Teddy, let me ask you a question, you and mm-hmm. Jimmy. So if I want to, if I don't want you to come up, if I don't want you to do well, I want your family to do well, mm-hmm. what are some of the things that you think I might do to you to try to make you not be successful? What do you think some of the things I might do to you?
2: Name slander. And
3: slander? We see that?
1: Slander your name.
2: Slander your name. Mm-hmm. Negativity towards you every time. You know, everything. Every time somebody speaking your name is negative towards your name. And we see that a lot in our community, you mm-hmm. know, where, you know, instead of pulling somebody up, it's easy to tear them down, mm-hmm, you mm-hmm. know, and that's the element of our race that we go through right now, you mm-hmm. know, where when you go through other nationalities, another place where they have a business established since 1929, mm-hmm. and you think of things like that, that means they had different generations running the same company and taking care of the same family mm-hmm. since 1929. We ain't got nothing like that mm-hmm. in this town. We ain't got nothing that's been open since 1959 mm-hmm. that's still open to this day, a black-owned establishment. You know, and from when we owned First Street, when we was proud to be able to go down First Street and say it was black-owned, that whole strip was black-owned. But it's not that like that anymore. You know, everything that we had of value, we took for granted. Now we don't have it no more. Mm-hmm. You know, our younger generation didn't take the value like we did when the stuff was handed down. And now that we're getting old enough, but we can't handle it. Our younger generation don't even know about how valuable First Street was to our community, how valuable Douglas Center was to our community. All that value that, you know, we had around us, we took it for granted. Now we're slowly losing our community because you see different nationalities moving. Even in my neighborhood, I see different nationalities moving in our neighborhood, taking value in our place more than we do.
3: Mm-hmm, mm-hmm. You got to even look at it, even on a smaller frame, we have lost even a home, the value of a home in your family. Mm-hmm. You know what I'm saying? How important, not alone just businesses. I mean, the value of a home, of the value of a family. Mm-hmm. You know what I mean? Mm-hmm. Not just a community. So, I mean, man, it's a lot of work to be done. You know, we talking about communities. It started home.
1: Mm-hmm. You know, just, you know, when I was thinking of, you know, what would I do if I wanted to keep you kind of paralyzed? Yeah. When I want to keep you paralyzed from being successful, being stagnant and stagnant,
3: you divide.
1: You know, I would divide. Mm-hmm. I would offer you malt liquor.
2: Mm-hmm. Put liquor stores in your neighborhood.
1: Mm-hmm. You know, I put, you know, where you get false sense of success or wealth. You know, I put slot machines in there. I put
3: distractions.
1: Yeah, I put distractions. I put, you know, those payday loan places all in your neighborhood, like we had them for years. Mm-hmm. You know, I'll put drugs in your neighborhood. So now the people that could have been the big mama, she can't be big mama no more because she on dope. Mm-hmm. You know what I'm saying? Mm-hmm. Yeah. And that's what destroyed our black community. You know, and then they've even made movies off of it.
3: Yeah. Mm-hmm.
1: Okay. Mm-hmm. But when rural America had their opioid addiction, you couldn't make a movie about that. You weren't gonna glorify that. Yeah. We had crackheads in movies, mm-hmm. and we laughed and giggled and thought it was funny on Friday and all of these different things. These movies about these people that was on drugs, drug addictions.
2: Mm-hmm.
1: You know, we laughed about
2: mental issues in the black community. Yeah,
1: the trauma that they suffered, and it was intentional.
3: Yeah,
1: it mm-hmm. wasn't. It was strategic in what they was doing. You know, yeah. And so it was a bigger design into keeping us paralyzed from being a part of what we know that we could have conquered a system. Mm-hmm. See, we could conquer a system, but if you don't even know what a system even exists because you've been so drunk, you so high, mm-hmm. you know, you never have a clear head. Mm-hmm. You never sit down and learn. You never even learn the game. Yeah. You know, and most of the people don't know that you're part of a game, so you never even learned it. Mm-hmm.
2: You think about all the organizations we had back in the day that would try to keep our mind as steadfast and straight, and it, you know, like the Black Panthers and things like that, that we had to try to, you know, keep out at a narrow line. You know, they infiltrated by putting people in there to try to downrate it and took the people to jail, and then once the main, you know, you kill the head of the snake, everything else gonna go down.
3: You don't ever hear them talk about that part too much. Mm-hmm. Right? You know, every time we get something to where it's put up by the bush, you don't hear the destruction coming mm-hmm. from who destroyed it.
2: You think about all the gangs back in Chicago when they first started. Their main thing was to take care of their neighborhood, would keep them fed and you know, things to help with the schooling and everything, first meals and everything. But then at some point, the whole thing changed to, you know, more dangerous and more selfish things. You know, mm-hmm. you know, I don't want to say mm-hmm. what it went through on the radio, but we know how the gang system changed when you know, mm-hmm. when they went from growth and development to, you know, to mm-hmm. doing other things, to now they're trying to get back to growth and development, you mm-hmm. know, but you know, them things got infiltrated for where they put people in that system to make it go this way when we was going that way. You get what I'm mm-hmm. saying? And that's where we get the drugs in our community, the things like that in our community, that we wasn't on that, but it got infiltrated in the system that made it like that.
3: Man, look, propaganda is real. Man, you know how long the campaign on the demonization, and the thing is about propaganda, you can repeat it long enough, it becomes real, it becomes true. You know how long

0: sugar in all the foods, red dyes in all the foods, messing our health up, you know, and but the one thing that God has given all of us is free choice. You have a choice of what you can accept and what you can't accept, right? And so for me, I don't see it where we don't have an opportunity to be able to make things better for ourselves. I don't see it where that's not. I think a lot of times we stay so distracted, or sometimes we don't even realize that we're in trouble. You know what I'm saying? Because everybody else doing the same thing. So since everybody else doing the same thing, and we just keeping up with the Joneses.
1: Right.
0: As long as Jones over there doing bad, I'm doing bad, we doing bad, right, and I heard people say we doing bad altogether. You know, and we ain't worried about inflation, because we black folks, we always been doing, you know,
1: always bad. Been inflated.
0: Yeah, it's always been tough on us, you know what I'm saying?
1: Yeah.
0: And so we'll come up with cliches to make us feel good about being bad, about doing bad. You know, trouble don't last always, you know. We'll come up with something to be able to try to help us
1: to navigate,
0: deal with the situation that we dealing with. Yeah. And so, you know, but I mean, it is opportunities out there. But I would always like I was trying to explain to Mother and the other folks, is that you can't look for them in their system to make it a benefit for you. Because the system, like you said, was already designed to be against you.
1: Yeah, for us to fail, right.
0: For you to fail.
2: Yeah.
0: You know, I mean, she talked about this morning, talked about staying on the north end. You couldn't come across the tracks.
1: Right.
0: You know, right there where Dollar Store at now, right where my funeral home at now. That was a white neighborhood when they grew up. And then as white people started moving further west, we started moving further west. So we getting they old stuff.
1: Yeah.
0: Now we see where it's just the reverse. We starting to move west. Now the Latinos,
1: they
0: come east, and now they moving west. And ain't nothing wrong. I don't got no problem with nobody doing whatever they doing. You know what I'm saying? Because what we got to do is get back to saying, hey, no, you know what? Mama house, we not selling mama house. We going to keep mama house. Because one thing that we don't understand and we don't educate, and I was trying to explain to Mother Hattie this morning when she was talking about the Martin Luther King subdivision, and one thing that we don't understand is we don't educate each other enough about, because you own the mineral rights under, and you own the air above whatever home you in. So if you messed around and you dig, like a lot of properties down south, you know, where they brought a guy in and they messed around, they dug, and they said, oh, man, there's oil here. Man, and then they messed around and said, you know what, it's oil all around here.
1: The Beverly Hillbillies.
0: I know a family right now, the whole family get a check every year because they mama them owns some property down south.
1: They still held
0: on to it. They contracted it out years ago for somebody to be able to
1: drill.
0: And they get a check right now as older people. And they get to pass that right to their kids. So that's
1: generational.
0: Every
1: wealth.
0: Year they get a check.
2: Mm-hmm.
0: I get a huge check. Everybody get a lump sum.
2: Man.
0: You know what I'm saying?
1: Mm-hmm.
0: But we don't see that type of value and stuff. I mean, even if you just use it as a rental property. Even if you use your people property as a rental property. But you don't just go burn through the cash.
1: Right.
0: You know, sell it to the cheapest bidder and burn through the cash. I took a trip. Now all you got is pictures of a trip.
1: a whole life off
0: the sacrifice.
1: Yeah.
0: The blood, sweat, and tears off somebody that worked, you know,
1: vigorously.
0: Seven days a week, 18-hour days.
1: Overtime and all that.
0: You know what I'm saying?
1: You know.
0: The sacrifice. Yeah. So we throw the sacrifice away so fast.
2: Going back to what you said, like that was, you know, my grandparents and them getting the home was, man. That was
0: a milestone.
2: Yeah, that was a milestone, man. They strived for that. They came from up south, man. I mean, came from down south, man, and they was proud of that.
0: Yeah.
2: You know what I'm saying? They took it, the neighborhoods looked a little bit better then. They took care to cut the grass out there.
0: You can see it right to this day.
2: Yeah.
0: You can see it right to this day. If you ride through the end, you ride even towards you going west.
1: Mm-hmm.
0: You can see, and it ain't just our culture. It's all the cultures now. You know what I'm saying? They don't take the pride that we seen when we

0: we was growing up, everybody cut their grass.
1: Yeah.
0: Everybody was washing the sides of their houses off and, you know, planting flowers and doing different things, you know? So that newer generation. So right now we're coming upon, and major investors know this, okay? So the baby boomers generation is that baby boomers generation from about 1940 till about 1960 something. Might be a little bit early. Might be 1938, something like that. But they know that baby boomers, that senior generation is dying off. Mm-hmm. And it's a wealth transfer that's going to happen. White, black, it don't make a difference. Yeah. Okay? Yeah.
2: Mm-hmm.
0: You know, those were the people that would had the pensions and stayed on the job 30, 40 years. They put into the dollar for dollar match programs and all of that, got the savings, got the homes. They know that generation finna fall off. I think it's about $19 trillion that's finna be a wealth transfer to the next generation. About $19 trillion. They slobbering at the mouth waiting for these younger folks to get the money.
1: Well, so you know, you got to realize, though, because a lot of these younger folks, like we, you know, are staying at home more. You look at parents, people now, they got their sons and daughters home at 30 and 35 years old and 40 years still staying home with them. So, you know, the inflation and everything is so high right now, everybody ain't out baby booming or doing things like we used to do back in the day because they can't afford to do the things that we used to do back in the day. You know, they houses, even a two-bedroom house now, $1,200, you know, $1,500 a month, stuff like that.
0: But I got you, Jimmy. So, but even if they stay in the home, are they educated enough to know the value of the home or
2: what
0: that home can produce?
1: Yeah.
0: Are they educated enough? Do they know the information?
1: Some do and some don't. You just be honest. Some preach that, some didn't listen.
2: Yeah.
1: It depends on where you go. And that's just being honest. Some people weren't even taught, some kids weren't even taught to, you know, value this home that I'm saving, you know, I'm leaving to you. Because if they were taught that, we seen it ourselves, how many, not just home, businesses that was left to people that, and they just literally just got rid of it immediately after it was left to them. Homes, businesses, whatever it was, you know. So it's what you take value in what your parents or whoever left you, you know. You got to, and they teach the value in it to you, you know. Man, I worked 40 years to get this house for you to move out to them, treasure and value. They got to talk, to have them conversations to them before they can know that this is what I did. My blood, sweat, and tears was for you to have something for when I go on. You can have something to build on, and then your daughters or son can have something to build on. Them conversations got to be talked about, you know, because if you're a homeowner and you don't do them, then it's going to go to somebody that don't value your stuff.
0: You know, I mean, those conversations got to be had. What is equity? You know, what is equity?
1: Yeah.
0: You know, what is leverage? Mm-hmm. You know, I mean, most of us have not been around those conversations. I was working with, I was doing some insurance stuff, and, guy thought he had some insurance with the company, and he messed around and didn't have insurance, right?
1: Mm-hmm.
0: And so I'm trying to mediate because I do insurance and I know the language. So I'm trying to mediate, messing around with the company for, this has been a 5-day process, it's been 3 weeks, okay? So I'm messing with a guy on the phone. I end up talking to two or three different ladies. They were supposed to be giving me a call, but I'm calling back, checking on these benefits. So I talked to a different guy. And he explained to me what was going on and this, that, and other. Really just brought me up to speed, right? So I told him, I said, look. When an employee get the job, first of all, they happy just to get the job.
1: Mm-hmm.
0: They don't know all this technical language that you're talking about. They don't know what a beneficiary is. They don't know what contingent is. They don't know dependence stuff and any of these other different things. Only thing they know, if you say covered, they think they covered, and they go on back to the forklift.
1: Right.
0: You know, they don't know enrollment seasons. They don't know none of that stuff. I said, when you folks at the company, and I said, tell your manager, your staff this, that Sean said this. When you sit down with your employees, educate them enough where that they can understand what valuable benefits that your company has. Mm-hmm. You might have a great benefits package. Mm-hmm. But if don't nobody know how to access the benefits package, it don't exist.
1: Right. Right.
0: Mm-hmm. If we don't know when enrollment season is and we don't know what enrollment season is all about, mm-hmm. then it don't exist.
1: I remember when I worked for the Hendrick House, you know, we used to have them quarterly meetings like that to, you know, if you wanted to join the 401k or anything like that, you know, we had them meetings and they told you what your 401k did or if you lost, if you, you know, and they educated us on how to work our stuff when we were there. And I don't know if any other business and stuff done that, but they, you know, to their credit, they did do that. They educated us and everything on how to work. They had people come in and talk to us, and they had you have an one-on-one with the person you want to talk to, and they, you know.
0: And that's great, because mm-hmm. a lot of times we private people.
1: Right.
0: So we don't want to talk business in front of the group.
1: Correct.
0: You know, so that's great to have an independent counsel mm-hmm. where we could talk personal.
1: Personal and don't have to hear nobody listening to what you talk about.
0: And the person that you talk to got a fiduciary responsibility of keeping your business your business.
1: Correct. Mm-hmm. Yeah, confidentially.
0: Exactly. It's
1: confidentiality, they say.
2: Yeah. I was going to say an example of a new culture, the restaurant Chick-fil-A. That culture is still very strong in that restaurant. Mm-hmm. You know, they close on Sundays. You go in there, you're food fresh. The presentation, the employees, they treat you kind. They say, how you doing? Go over to Wendy's. Hey, he ain't washed the uniform in 2 weeks. Give you cold fries.
1: I just ate at Wendy's.
2: Go on, man. I went that other day. Fries so cold, I just threw them out the window. The geese ain't even want them.
0: but customer service has went to an all-time low.
1: Yeah.
2: That culture over there, have you been to Chick-fil-A? Every time I go, man, the culture is
0: that's because they got a high standard.
2: Yeah.
0: Mm-hmm. I mean, they'll make a franchise, an affiliate franchise close if you don't keep this standard. Mm-hmm. You know what I'm saying? It's the same way if I go to Texas Roadhouse. And I'm asking the folks over there, how do y'all keep so many young employees? Mm-hmm. I mean, they got young staff running everywhere. Mm-hmm. But you go to another restaurant and they close them because they can't get an employee. Mm-hmm. Well, your standards are different.
2: Yeah.
0: I was just talking to somebody. I'm helping out with some stuff. And I was just talking to him about being a manager. Mm-hmm. You know, sometimes you put somebody in the manager and I'm the head of the mop committee, and it goes straight to their head. Mm-hmm. Don't you get by close to the closet?
1: You ain't mopping right.
0: Exactly. Mm-hmm. And so that, and I'm saying, look, man, in order to get your employees to follow you, you first have to, you know, don't ask them anything that you won't do, first of all.
1: Yeah, that's the main.
0: Then you have to be courteous to your employees. Mm-hmm. You know, you got to be courteous. You can't be checking all your employees and then your other managerial staff, you're checking them in front of people. You talk to your customers crazy. Mm-hmm. I said, look, man, people different nowadays. Mm-hmm. They are being messed around and fired on you and mm-hmm. then apologize to you afterwards. Because you just threw them off because you never know what they're going through.
1: Right. Mm-hmm. Right.
0: Okay. And so you have to take in real consideration when you're in a leadership position.
1: Yeah. Mm-hmm. Yeah.
0: You're in a leadership position. Mm-hmm. And then like I told this guy, I said, if everybody's saying the same thing, you might be the problem.
1: You might be the problem. Mm-hmm.
0: So then you have to do a self-inventory check with yourself and say
1: self-evaluation.
0: What can I do better today that I didn't do last week or yesterday? Mm-hmm. So then you have to evaluate yourself and say, hey man, look, today is a new day. Let me go in here and let me do a fresh start. Mm-hmm. Let me now sit back if I could talk to my employees. Because I can't hardly stand it when I go to the dollar store, one of these stores, and then the folks don't say good morning. They snatch your money. Mm-hmm. Throw your money back to you. Mm-hmm. Mm-hmm. You know, don't bag your stuff up. I went to a dollar store one day, and I grabbed a bunch of stuff. I got a bunch of stuff to do. I'm moving kind of fast. And then the girl said, we ain't got no bags. What do you mean? What am I finna do? How am I finna? What, I gotta take my shirt off, put everything in my shirt? We ain't got no bag. I don't know what you gonna do. Mm-hmm. And that's the way she dropped it to me. Mm-hmm. So I just went back to the back, found some stuff that was in a box, threw it out the box, and put my stuff in the box. Mm-hmm. I carried it out to the car. But you can't call your affiliate dollar store and say, hey man, we ran out of bags over here. Can y'all bring us a bundle of bags and we'll reimburse y'all back with y'all bags?
1: Y'all running in the same company. Why not do that?
0: That's because you should have that type of relationship. And one of my favorite shows back in the day was Undercover Boss. Mm-hmm. I love that show.
1: Yeah.
0: I love Undercover Boss. Mm-hmm. I think that they should have kept Undercover Boss, the series, going on. Mm-hmm. Because I loved it. I mean, it would bring me to tears sometimes when I would see the employees that did go over and above, mm-hmm. that did try to help the other employees, and then the CEOs that really cared about the company
1: and their employees.
0: Mm-hmm. You know, and we used to have that in Champaign. And my mother Hattie Road. When Gabby worked for Alloys, mm-hmm. they would have a company picnic every year.
1: I think half the black community work for Alloy. You know, because a whole lot of people work for Alloy.
0: You know, and I mean, we would have a total 100% blast. Mm-hmm. The guys was out there, it brought all their families together, where the families at least knew each other once a year, would get mm-hmm. together. They had horseshoes. They had the whoever was employee that they wanted to throw in the dunk tank, mm-hmm. you get to knock him in the dunk tank. We had bingo. We had little Ferris wheel. You know, it was different things. Kraft did some of the similar out in mm-hmm. Muhammad at Lake mm-hmm. of the Woods. So it was several employers back then. Now it's all about my bottom line.
1: Yeah.
0: We got to cut back on this, cut back on that. Could they probably do it? Yeah, they probably can do it still. Because CEOs have made more money, you know, in the last few years than they have in all of the history.
1: And now they finna push mm-hmm. this AI. In effect, you know, it's going to be a lot of people lose jobs from AI, you know, because, you know, they can have machines do a lot of the jobs that, you know, the people are doing. And they feel like, hey, we can, the machines don't need a three-week vacation, paid holiday or nothing. That machine can keep running. All we need is people to work on the machine if they break down. See, that's when all the jobs are going to start being lost around this town.
0: So let me ask you this question then, Jimmy. So since we know AI is on the horizon, right? Mm-hmm. The black community across this country.
1: Right.
0: We know that, right? We mm-hmm. know AI is on the horizon. We know that part of this DEI thing that Trump and them did was taking a lot of jobs. I think I heard something that 300 or 400 African-American black professional females lost their jobs. Because mm-hmm. they worked for a lot of government agencies. And when they mm-hmm. came through and said waste, fraud, and abuse, they fired them mm-hmm. because they was holding these positions. Okay, so we know artificial intelligence is coming in now.
1: Right.
0: How are we preparing as a community to be able to now pivot to something else that's going to be producing income for us if you can't go to the same factory you used to because now it's got robots?
1: That's a great question.
0: What are we doing? What national African American organization or leadership is preparing the African American community to say, this is how we're going to respond?
1: Right.
0: Or are we going to wait for it to happen? We go down there looking for the job, and then we're going to have this national crisis, African American crisis on our hands saying, man, I ain't got a job. You got a job. I ain't got a job. And then we're trying to do what we always do, is be reactive instead of proactive.
1: Right.
0: What are we going to do?
1: That's a great question, man. I ain't figured it out yet. I got to keep it real. You know, them great questions right there that we have to figure out.
2: Yeah. I got one suggestion, that, you know, going to our investing. One pillar is investing. Because
0: but you got to have something to invest.
2: Listen here. We do got something, but understanding and balancing and prioritizing.
0: So you're saying right now?
2: Yeah.
0: Right now, it's the preparation. Yeah,
2: preparing. Okay, because I'm going to tell you something, which you just mentioned earlier. Companies, it's always about the bottom line. It's always about how do we make more money as a company. Mm-hmm. Who are they making that money for? Warren Buffett makes way more money off Coca-Cola as a big investor than any CEO that ever steps in that company. So the thing about that, companies are all about pleasing the investors, the people who got capital behind that business.
0: Right.
2: Mm-hmm. So if companies think, if their main objective is bottom line, to squeeze every dollar we can, these companies are using AI for what? To make more money, right? Because they can cut a lot of costs by using AI. Correct? Yeah,
0: right.
2: So that's going to increase the value of this company, right?
0: Right.
2: Mm-hmm. So if you got some money, why wouldn't you have it in Uber, who's going to cut half of the drivers out here? How many jobs going to be lost
1: Is there
2: Uber?
1: Any more cab companies?
2: No,
0: cab companies.
1: Yeah. Uber done knocked out cabs.
0: Uber left and knocked
1: cab out. Companies out.
2: But drivers are like the number one job in America for men. Mm-hmm. Drivers. Man, you know how many drivers going to lose lose their jobs because due to AI and autonomous driving and vehicles in the next 20 years, 30 years possibly? Yeah. So wouldn't you think that Uber is going to, that business, that company going to make a lot more money and grow in value because of that?
1: Man.
2: So I would say, start investing.
0: Yeah.
2: Start, figuring out, get some knowledge, get some information.
0: Well, we definitely got to get involved, man, with learning what that looked like, right?
2: Yeah. Mm-hmm.
0: What that looked like. Because a lot of times when I say it to people, they look at it like it's a scam. They look at it like, I ain't got time to be sitting in no class. I ain't trying to learn nothing like that. Man, take my money and invest it for me, mm-hmm. stuff like that. And we so used to somebody else doing something for us instead of us doing it for ourselves.
2: Mm-hmm.
0: And so we definitely got to turn the corner on that.
2: And then also we got to look for what jobs and things that won't be affected so fast by AI. Real estate ain't going nowhere.
0: I was watching something that's saying human interactive jobs, things that we need when we need human contact.
2: Mm-hmm.
0: Those are the jobs that are not going to get affected. Mm-hmm. If you need something that's
1: a realtor, something.
0: Something that needs human interactive. So something where, we don't want to see robots play basketball.
1: Right.
0: Yeah. So we're going to watch humans do that.
1: Right.
0: So those are going to be secure. But I was just listening to Keon Clark the other day. I'm going to get out of here, Brother Jones. And he told me, we told the group, he said, hey, man, he said he was acting like an adolescent when he was in the NBA.
1: Mm-hmm.
0: He said, but he didn't realize that only 5,000 people over the last 175 years even had that opportunity to be in the NBA.
1: Mm-hmm.
0: Only 5,000 people. But every one of our kids and grandkids, we trying to push them to the league.
1: Mm-hmm.
0: Ain't too many people making it in the league.
1: Nope.
0: So you got to start pushing
1: longevity in the league.
0: You got to push your kids to another narrative and a backup plan in case they don't make it. I ain't saying your baby can't make it and can't ball.
1: They always say you got to go pro in something else. If you ain't making it pro, go pro in something else.
2: Everybody ain't going to make it.
0: Yeah. So we got to get out of here. Brother Jones, I thank the Lord for seeing you this morning. Jimmy, bless that mic one more time before we get up out of here.
1: Right, man, this is family reunion time, man. Take the time on your family reunions, man, to know your family and to love on your family.
0: Yeah. Teddy, bless that mic one time.
2: Amen. God bless everybody. Thank you for tuning in, man. I'll see you next week.
0: All right, well,
2: God is willing.
0: Man, I thank the Lord for y'all on this Sunday, man. I thank the Lord for you tuning in to us this Sunday morning. As I always say before I get off this radio, we all can't do everything. We can all do something. Do your something to make your personal life better. Do your something to make your family better. Do your something to make this community better. And do your something to make this nation a better nation. Be tuned in. We got our commercials that's going to be airing for Champaign Urbana Day. We do got Zachary Cortez coming on August the 9th. For the Gospel Fest, and we'll be giving some awards away on that day. So be looking for the advertisement and all the marketing material we'll be putting out about Zachary Cortez. And thank the Lord for the sisters that came down for Leandria Johnson with Church of the Living God. Big shouts out to you, Apostle Smith. Thank you for your help, you and your wife, this past week with the Jackson family. Love you. Take care.
2: Leave John.
3: This is my brother.

0: strength will meet you. His joy will meet you right where you are. His peace, his love. And I just believe his favor is going to meet you too. He'll meet you on the floor and pick you up and stand you on your feet. Because he comes that you might have life and have it more abundantly. Anybody believe that? Somebody lift up a praise right there. Yes, Lord.
1: Somebody said holiness is right. It's a right. Tell your neighbor the reason I'm acting like I'm acting. I got something on the inside. Working on the outside. It's a great change that's coming in my life.

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We just want to come to encourage you, whatever it is you're dealing with, whatever it is you're going through, we recommend Jesus. He is the greatest.

WFT 90.1 FM. So glad that you can join us on this beautiful Sunday morning that the Lord has made. And we're going to rejoice and be glad in it. God bless you on today. Thank you, Cousin Pete, for that song right there. We had to play the long version of that song because the word

0: doesn't do that. And what I started listening to, I listened to a lot of gospel. I listened to a lot of old gospel.
1: Mm-hmm.
0: I mean, I don't know a lot of the new singers. I'm sure they're very good and talented. But I listened to a lot of old gospel. But one of the things that had me start listening more to Afro music is that it's uplifting. It talks about loving yourself.
1: Mm-hmm.
0: Like that song, it talks about not having pride in your flesh, but we live in a time and we live in a lot of societies where brown and black skin is frowned upon.
1: Mm.
0: It's sort of like a daily indoctrination to be everything but who you are.
1: Yeah.
0: And so I listen to a lot of music that uplifts, sort of got a mentality, maybe a little bit like Peter, where I'm just,
1: yeah.
0: I look at him to see any way I can uplift brown and black in any way.
1: Mm.
0: God, everybody else can will fit in because righteousness is for everybody.
1: Amen.
0: And goodness is, should be in everybody.
1: Yeah.
0: And not that there's not goodness in any other, but I just try to find music that's very uplifting, gives a positive message.
1: Mm-hmm.
0: That you don't have to look at you two and feel like you a threat.
1: Mm-hmm.
0: Or you are this or you are that, because that's what society tells me, or that's what I see on TV, or that's what I hear in music. So I'm always looking for an artist or Arthur,
1: mm-hmm.
0: or someone that's uplifting, telling you to have self-love. Because a lot of times if you love yourself, it'll teach you to love other people.
1: Mm.
0: And it don't matter the race, creed, or color, but mainly people that look like you.
1: Mm-hmm.
0: A lot of times we look down on each other because we get treated badly by others.
1: Yeah.
0: That we feel like, hey, that's the norm. No, that's not the norm. The norm is self-love, and self-love ought to bring self-respect. And that should bring love and respect to other people, especially those in your same neighborhood.
1: Amen. Amen. You know, in the words, cuz was saying, you know, we look at each other as below, beneath, and secondary.
0: Mm-hmm.
1: And what people say or think of who we are. But as you was talking, you know, the thing came to me was Jesus was asked that same question. No, mm-hmm. he asked the question, who do man say that I am?
0: That's right.
1: Who do man say that I am? And the response to the question came back. Some say that you're this, some say that you that. But I believe and I say that you are this.
0: Mm-hmm.
1: And Jesus said, oh, well, upon this rock,
0: mm-hmm.
1: I will build my church. And that goes into what we were sharing off mic, Cousin V, of some of the things, even our cousin John, who we're getting ready to celebrate his homegoing, you know, and the word celebration to those that are believers, knowing that they made their election sure, and there's another place. You know, this is not our home, even though people think this is our home, and once you're resting in peace, that's all there is to the story. No, there's more to the story. It needs to be told, and so we're celebrating. But, you know, things people have said about him and knowing of him, but one thing that we do know of him and will continue to say of him, about him and who he is, that he is a child of God.
2: Praise
1: yeah, he God. Is our family member, but more so, his name is written in the Lamb Book of Life. And I'm going to let you take it from there, cuz.
3: Well, first of all, it's of the Lord's mercies I'm not consumed. His compassions, they fail not. They are new every morning. Great is his faithfulness towards us. This is indeed another day that the Lord has made, and we shall rejoice and be glad in. It's just another day that the Lord has given me the opportunity to come and mix my single voice with the multiplicity of voices that are here on this radio station, and also all of you out there in radio land and social media land, to give glory and honor to the one and only God that is to be worshipped, through the only person that is to be praised in the only name that matters, that is Jesus Christ. And we're thankful to be here, even on today. And so, you know, as we're talking about our cousin John, and wanted to give a shout out to his siblings, James T., Judy, Jerry, and James,

0: and let them know, hey, we love you, and we're here, your family, and and our family was close growing up, and certainly we feel the loss. We feel the pain of losing such a person with an indomitable spirit, an infectious laugh, and a Guinness World Record type of appetite. So we miss him, and certainly our family get-togethers will not be the same without him. But man, there's a family reunion that's going to happen at sometime in the future, and it's going to be amazing. Where there'll be no separation again. There'll be, you know, it'll be a constant celebration. And so we're thankful for that, and to know that our loved ones have made it right with God. I mean, that's the most important thing. I mean, when we think about I use this. The statistics all the time about how many seconds there are, and everyone has a second with their name attached to it. And as I sat there at bedside and watched his second tick off, you know, it just reminded me once again of just the sovereignty of God, the greatness of God, the goodness of God, and the fragility of life. James says life is but a vapor. And one mention of it, one reading says a puff of smoke that appears for a moment, then it vanishes. And so when we think about the beauty for the believer is that we recognize that death is nothing but a segue to the life that God intended for us. Amen. We recognize that hell is a place, is a prepared place for a prepared people, okay? Here's the problem is that hell was never intended for humanity. Mm-hmm. Jesus says that hell is prepared for the devil and his angels. Mm. And so I've always said, and I continue to say, anytime you go somewhere where you weren't invited, it's called crashing. Mm-hmm. How many times we hear about people who just come to a party or celebration they weren't invited to, they crash it? And that's extremely rude. I mean, but who would want to crash hell? Especially the Bible said, what more? The song says, what more can he do? He laid the foundation. He opened up the way. What more? I mean, he's opened up the way. There, you don't have to go. And that's the message that we have on today. And in the midst of the pain that we're feeling, is just like, listen, there's a better life that awaits us. I mean, as Cuz talked about, just in terms of how we've been looked down upon, we're coming upon, I know we just celebrated what they call the 250th year, but the fact of the matter is we're really getting ready to come upon a celebration in August of this year, of the 500th year, that blacks have been enslaved in this nation.
1: Amen.
0: There was a Spanish ship that landed on the shores between South Carolina and Georgia, in the August of 1526, with 100 enslaved Africans. And it was the first rebellion. But, I mean, we thank God for Nicole Hannah-Jones and the 1619 Project. But 93 years prior to that, there were 100 enslaved Africans on this ship. They had the Captain Valor, he had petitioned the Queen and King of Spain and asked if he could trek the eastern corridor of what at that time was Turtle Island. And there was a disease that was ravaging that area, and the Native Americans, a lot of them had died. And so they found that place, they embarked upon that area. But it wasn't too long after that those 100 slaves escaped, and they moved in different parts of this nation. And so, you know, I think that it's important to understand the legacy of what we've had to endure on the shores of this nation. And so 1619, we know that what that's representative of. That's when the 20 slaves came to the East Coast, to Jamestown, but that was not the first time that we were here. We were here 93 years prior to that, and we talked about Juneteenth, and we celebrated that, and the history of what that entails, and so. That really becomes kind of the benchmarks for us as people of color here on the shores of Turtle Island. As our cousin Pete talked about how we've been relegated in the mindset of white supremacists to second-class citizens. But the reality of it is, it's amazing that a little childhood nursery rhyme or song, a Sunday school song, gets it right. It's factual. Many times, as Cuz alluded to, just some of the music today is just so decadent and so it's non-edifying. It doesn't really exalt Jesus. It really doesn't It doesn't encourage man. It's all about decadence and fornication and sin and things like that, and murder and mayhem. And of course, there are some individuals in the music industry who are behind the promotion of death, you know. But here it is, a child's Sunday school song gets it right. It's factual.
1: Amen.
0: And it simply says red and yellow, black and white. We're all precious in His sight. That's a fact.
2: That's a fact.
0: We're all made in the Imago Dei, in the image of God. And I think that this is the way I try, each every day with the power of the Holy Ghost, I try to live my life. That when I see an individual, that I recognize they're made in God's image.
1: That's right.
0: And there's a way, there's a certain way that I'm responsible for treating them. Mm. You know, Jesus says, out of the 613 laws of the old covenant, He says, on these two things hang all the law. He said, love the Lord thy God with all thy heart, mind, soul, and strength. Our vertical relationship is secure, but it's secured and anchored in a horizontal. And love your neighbor as yourself.
2: Amen.
0: Upon these two things hang all the law. And so He says, by this shall all men know that you're mine. That's the vertical. My disciples, how? When you have love, who? One towards the other.
2: Mm-hmm.
0: And the best way we represent Jesus is when we love our fellow man, and then we sacrificially love them, in the terms of where we're interested in the benefit of what, you know, how our lives and our abilities, our talents and gifts that God has given us can be used to impact their lives for the better, but ultimately for the glory of God. This is what God has called us to.
2: Yeah.
0: And so this self-aggrandizement that we see in a lot of church today, the promotion of flesh and the promotion of self,
2: amen,
0: you know, it flies in the face of what God has called us to.
1: Mm-hmm.
0: I mean, if you read the Beatitudes and you look at the spirit and the mind of Christ, we are so far from it. We become Antichrist.
2: Yeah.
0: And so I would just ask, you know, and issue the clarion call. Let's get back to the things that blesses the heart of our Lord. And you will find it in really understanding that we are, first and foremost, are made in His image.
2: Mm-hmm.
0: Regardless of what an individual says and how they try to relegate a sect class, it's not true.
2: It's not true.
0: And I said before, the Dragnet, the tagline on Dragnet years ago, just the facts, ma'am, just the facts.
2: Yeah.
0: Do we want to continue to live with a lie, or do we want to embrace the facts? And the fact is what? We're fearfully and wonderfully made.
2: Yes.
0: We're made in His image, that we're His masterpiece.
2: Yeah.
0: We're the crowning achievement of God's creation.
2: Mm-hmm.
0: Those are the facts.
2: Mm-hmm.
0: Now, when we understand it and really embrace that, that what it does, it puts a wind in our back and gives us ability to hold our shoulders back and bring our head up. And not from an arrogant standpoint, but understanding our value.
2: Amen.
0: And that, not only that, but the brother, I see Pete, see you here. You're you are valuable. And so there's a way that when I understand that how valuable you are, there's a responsibility I have to treat you with such.
2: Amen.
0: That is the Christian way. That's the Christian life. And that's what God has redeemed and saved us for, because it's that life in the midst of this darkness that will compel others to come out of the darkness into the marvelous light.
2: Mm-hmm.
0: Not some of the shenanigans that we see that are happening 24/7 on social media and through quote unquote church folk, but people loving each other as themselves and giving glory and honor unto God as they do so, and enhancing other people's lives through the talents and abilities that God has given us.
2: Mm-hmm.
0: That is revolutionary, and that will revolutionize and that will change this world.
2: Amen. Amen. Brother Pete?
1: I agree with every word he said. And I just believe that to make it, if I could simplify it in my opinion of it, is God gave me four words: love God, hate sin. It's just that simple. If you ever want to come into a relationship with God, and you want to get past all, like he said, the church jargon, the traditions of men and all of that, you just do four things. Love God, four words. Remember these four words. Hate sin. Now, hate sin don't mean, like he said, hate the sinner. No, it didn't say that. It said hate sin. So which means I'm going to stop doing and get eliminate all the sin in my life that I know of. And then I'm going to walk away and not be in agreement with any part of sin, whether it's my family, whether it's my friends. I'm going to be a different person. And it's and you can get past you, like he was mentioning, Cousin V mentioned earlier, the Beatitudes. If you don't know them, it's okay. You got time to study them. You got time to get in his word. But if you can make a declaration to say, I'm going to love God, I'm going to hate sin, starting in me, you can change your life.
3: Praise God.
1: And it's just that simple.
2: Amen. You have questions. You're doing the commentary or the questions today. So go ahead. You can go ahead and start off.
1: I think one of the things I would ask today is I know a lot of times we don't know history. History is even being wiped out of our educational. I just believe that I know we can do a lot more in laws and locally, statewide, and federal, and a lot of different agencies that can help. But for me, I think the number one thing we need to do is get back to Christ. I know getting guns out communities. I know getting young people to value themselves first, then value each other, and know the easy, unlawful way ain't the good way. Take another path. Don't care how you treated and looked upon. Take another path. But we've always, to me, neglected our real history. Our real history comes from being put on ships. But it was always a prophecy given in the word. That I'm going to put you on ships and I'm going to take you to lands and you're going to be sold as bond servants, bond men and bond women. And nobody go buy you out of it. You go have to suffer until I can do what? Get you to come back to me. Get you to come back to me. We've gone through, if you looked at our history, we've gone through Egyptian influences. We've gone through, in biblical terms, Assyrian domination, Babylonian captivity, Persian rule, Greek Hellenization. We've gone through Roman occupation. And then what was next? Scattered into Western, Eastern Africa, and then what? Put on ships and transferred across the Atlantic. We don't know our history. How can you claim that? We've got factual proof. You'll never get factual proof learning it from a European, a Western, only taking that type of information and not researching for your own self. You'll never get it because it's slanted to have you believe that you are second class, to have you believe that you aren't valuable. You are what we tell you you are. You are what we show you in the commercials and show you in the movies and show you in what roles we allow you to play, what roles we allow you to have in government. No, you are fearfully and wonderfully made
3: in
1: Christ Jesus. And until you get back to that and we can, man, I'm having this party or I know this. I'm cool with the police. That police captain can't go past. I don't care if he's the best person in the world in the heart. He know he can't go past the mandate of what he's supposed to do. How to increase that budget. How to lay down the law to get reelected. We have to understand that we are children of God and our only remedy is God. Our only remedy. And then, that's the white man's God. No, it ain't. It ain't got nothing to do with no skin color. You're God's, as he said earlier, you're his, he made you last. He loved you so much. He said, I made everything, now let me make something that's, just go rule. I can put over it, and if it follows me, then it, everything will be in order.
2: Amen.
1: We've been out of order so long. That's why we have so much mayhem. Mm-hmm. That's why we have so much senseless killing. That's why we have so much debt. That's how we have so much undisciplined lifestyles.
2: Mm-hmm.
1: Because when you don't have order, then that's what follows. Okay. And one of the things I wanted to talk about was the pressures of living today. Do you feel like it's resistance or liberation to stand up and say, no, I don't want to follow what I live in?
2: You want to start off, cuz?
0: I'll let you go.
2: You said resistance or liberation.
1: Liberation or resistance? Or could it be both?
2: I believe it could be both. Based upon your maturity in Christ. Or where you are, because there are those that may not even know of Christ, may have heard of Christ, but they know of Christ. So their liberation is based upon what they have experienced and what they know, their knowledge of in the secular, not spiritual, but in the secular. Mm-hmm. So their liberation comes from them, their experiences in the secular world, and then what the world has to offer, what has been given. But then you can be liberated and still not liberated. You can be free and still be bound in your experiences and then in life. So to me, I believe it's both. I'll go with the latter.
1: Can you have it outside of Christ?
2: Can you have it with outside of Christ? According to Mammon, the laws of Mammon and the God of Mammon, he offers a different definition of liberation, mm-hmm. which there has been the gate to that has been broadened, not narrow, but has been broadened. There's been a lot of followers who have elected to follow in that way. And I believe that has been one of the downfalls, especially of our youth. Generation X, generation after generation, has followed in that way the God of Mammon, feeling that liberation comes with I'm glad that you said that, because one of the conversations I had with the pastor on last week, he was sharing about Mammon and finances. I said, Pastor, I call him Pastor Matt. He said, Pastor Matt, people whether have wages than the gift, the wages of sin as opposed to the gift of God, which is eternal life. The wages of sin is death, but the gift of God is eternal life. People whether have wages, they live by the wages. They want to have wages because the wages comes with certain privileges and consequences and things that people look for and want to have. But the gift is something that is eternal. And people whether have those, they whether live in the world of wages than to live in the world of the gift, whether have that gift. And that gift is God and eternal life. Okay. So, yeah, I believe that we are in a time where we see our youth whether have the wages than the gift.
1: Amen.
2: And I want to say the youth, but then I have to also think about there are those that are old. Mm-hmm. That still would like to have the raises rather than have the gift.
0: Mm. Can I ask you a question again?
1: Mm-hmm. Ask the question again. In today's society, seeking to be different, is that resistance or liberation, or is it both? And can you have it outside of Christ?
0: Okay. First of all, I think that we were all made different by design. I mean, if we just talk about our differences, no one has the same facial recognition, voice recognition, synchronized heartbeat, fingerprint, iris print. I mean, we are different by design. I think in a competitive culture, what happens many times, we take our differences to try to embellish it in a way where we can rule over individuals. Mm-hmm. And so it becomes a weapon when it should be a tool.
1: Right.
0: Right? So mm-hmm. when I recognize the difference in you, I shouldn't be intimidated because there's some things that you bring to this that I don't have. And it's okay to acknowledge that. And so, but in our culture, mm-hmm. I can't acknowledge that because that makes me feel like you're better than me. And I can't feel that way because it's self-deprecating behavior. And so what I've got to do, I can't give you the honor that's due you because of the fact is by praising you somehow that eliminates the value of who I am. Mm-hmm. But having a healthy understanding of that we're all made in the Imago Dei. We all have different gifts and talents, which is true.
2: Yeah,
0: you know what I mean. We do. There's things that we bring. Each of us brings to the table that I can appreciate with you. I can appreciate with you, and things I recognize I don't have. Let me tell you this: it took maturing to get to that place, mm-hmm. because mm-hmm. we're inundated in our culture that hey, it's about competing, rugged individualism. Mm-hmm. When we talk about rugged individualism, automatically that puts an emphasis upon self.
2: Amen.
0: That doesn't put emphasis on community. Mm. It doesn't put emphasis on church, ecclesia, mm-hmm. right?
2: Yeah.
0: And the Bible says, he whom the Son is set free.
2: It's free.
0: It's free indeed. It's an oxymoron, seemingly, and also somewhat of a contradiction, but it's true. The greatest liberty one can experience is being a slave to Jesus Christ.
1: That's it.
0: And so the true freedom only exists in Jesus. Everything else, and because what we do, we quantify freedom in our culture based upon the things you can do because what money affords you. Mm-hmm. And so we look at individuals who don't have a lot of money, and we assume that they are not necessarily free. They can't, man, but all it'll do is take you a chance, an opportunity to go to another country mm-hmm. where mammon is not their god. And look at the freedom that they have, mm-hmm. and look at the unity they have, mm-hmm. and look at the indomitable spirit that they possess. And so it teaches us something about what our culture says is liberty and freedom as opposed to what true liberty and freedom is. One thing I've learned in my studies and also dealing with individuals who have a lot of wealth is that man, it's a bondage. Mm-hmm. And from the standpoint of people who don't have it, it's like, man, that'd be the life to live. But when you talk to them, they're afraid they're gonna lose it. Mm-hmm. They're glued to the stock market. They're glued. I mean, there's this stress on the fact that you know that something can happen to me because they're mammon. Their God is mammon. Mm-hmm. But there's a freedom in Christ that says that there's neither Jew nor Greek, male nor female, bond or free, but we're all one in Christ Jesus.
1: Amen.
0: That I don't have to look at you and feel threatened Amen. Because you have lack of melanin or you're, well, I don't care what the culture says, in Christ, we're all on the same level.
1: That's right.
0: There's a freedom that comes with that.
1: Amen.
0: Now, I'm not being naive, I know a lot of the atrocities that happen in this country happened through the church. Mm-hmm. You know, the reason we have the black church is because of the white Methodist church wouldn't allow Absalom Jones and them to come down and pray with the white parishioners. Mm. And so they had to go down and they found the AME church, mm-hmm. you know, because of the fact that they had a place in the balcony that was for the blacks only. And when the whites got done praying, they would let them come down. And one Sunday, Absalom Jones and them said, listen, we want to pray with them. And they now depends on what historian you read. Some said the deacons were calling threw them out. Others, which I trust more so, said that what Absalom Jones said, hey, we're going to finish praying and we'll leave. And he walked out and they went down the street. And that's where the AMA church started. So a lot of things, slavery, all of those things happened. The lynching, all that stuff happened by quote unquote Christian individuals. Mm-hmm. Right? But when I'm talking about authentic Christianity that's based out of Matthew 5, the Beatitudes, and Jesus telling how we're to treat each other, mm-hmm. you know? And so when we adopt that way of living, man, there's a freedom in that the world can't understand. Mm-hmm. And the only way they can understand is that they take a a bite out of what Christ has offered on behalf of what happened at Calvary. Mm-hmm. And it's only through a transformed life, through what Christ offers, that people can experience true freedom. I just don't think it's possible to have true freedom outside of Jesus.
1: Hmm. Thank you for answering. I love both of your answers. One of the things I want to ask, the second follow-up to that for both of you is, do you believe the church has been affected so badly by the culture that the culture runs the church and not the church influencing the culture? And just let me add these two caveats on both of what you said. You said quantify what people get. Do you believe even in the church that the hierarchy is the same way because of what you got parked in the parking lot and how much talent you get and how and where you live is esteemed more in the church, just like it is when you talked about manna? Do we call, and I don't want to have this question go too broad, do you feel like what we call blessings of the system and of manna, we don't have the commitment and the relationship, we'll say God has favored me because I'm rich and not and be totally spiritually poor?
2: Now, I think there's a lot of spiritual malpractice. Just like a hospital has medical malpractice, I think the church is looked at as a hospital, but there's a lot of spiritual malpractice that has taken place. And in the spiritual malpractice, there's a lot of misinformation, misdiagnosis that is going on, that patients, people, are being infected with all kinds of things that are taking place. We call it church hurt, church misinformation, spiritual scriptures taken out of context, being used. And I was thinking on this week, the scriptures that we use in church on a regular basis, and some of those have been taken out and been used for other agendas and motives. Mm-hmm. But there have been so many things that people look at. If I got to stand in the line to get a word, if I'm not drawing a 2026 or a 2025, if I don't have a name brand, if I have holes in my jeans, if I'm not Gucci downed, if I don't live in one of the suburbs, if I don't have an income that's over $50,000, if I don't have my stocks, and if I don't have my bonds, if I don't have a 3-car garage, if I don't look the part, talk the part, if I'm not in people's circles or cliques, then I'm looked upon as being as a secondary, someone that's underneath, or someone that has a name but doesn't have a name. I don't have that reserved parking spot in the church lot. If my church is a storefront but does not have a 200-300 car parking lot, if I only have one usher as opposed to 20 ushers, if I don't have a choir as opposed to a praise team or just one singer, if I don't have the kind of things that I see other pastors have, drive what they have, or members have, if I don't have that. And it's all based on if what I don't have or what I got, other ones have more or have what they have is better, then yeah, it's looked as the world has entered into the church because it's based upon appearance, based upon seduction, based upon the what is using what is supposed to be spiritual and using now is what's secular. Mm-hmm. So yeah, I see that, and the world cannot distinguish the difference between what is being taken place. And I'm not generalizing every place of worship is not supposed to be like that, because actually you are the church, mm-hmm. not brick and mortar.
1: That's right.
2: Which is another thing. We always talk about church, and said the place that I go to church to. No, you are the church. So what about Monday through Saturday? Mm-hmm. You know, the church you call the church you call it a brick and mortar that you go to on Sunday. But we think that because I name this church or I go to this church, or my pastor is the pastor of this church, you forgot, what about the one who created everything? Right. You worship the creature more. You worship dust more than you worship the divine. And so, yeah, I think the world has gotten to a place, and then will continue, because as we get closer to the rapture, you're going to see and hear and maybe have seen it with your own eyes, some things that are going to blow your mind. But as we get close, we're going to see more of the world enter to the church, because narrow is the way, mm-hmm. but broader is the way that leads to destruction, and even seeing the elect, falling away. So, yeah.
0: Well, I think, man, that's powerful, cuz William. That was really good. Praise God for that. Deuteronomy, the first chapter 17, verse warns judges. You should not be partial in judgment. You shall hear the small and the great alike. Acts 10:34 say, God is no respecter of persons.
2: Mm-hmm.
0: James 2, the verses 1-9 speaks about the sin of partiality.
2: Mm-hmm. Yeah.
0: And so I think that there are all these caveats or warnings in Scripture against us looking upon and evaluating an individual's walk with God based upon the world system.
2: Amen.
0: The Bible says if you love the world, the love of the Father is not in you.
1: Amen.
0: That is the enemy of God. And so what are the things that the world loves? They love preeminence, prominence. They love money.
2: Mm-hmm.
0: You know, now the scripture says money answereth all things, which means that we live in a system of commerce.
2: Yeah.
0: You know, you pay bills with money. You buy food with money. That's our medium of exchange, right?
1: Mm-hmm.
0: And so that means you need that. That's why the Bible says, if a man don't work, what? He should need. Right? So there's a correlation there. But at the end of the day, Jesus issues several caveats. He says, He says that you cannot worship. He said, be careful for coveting.
2: Mm-hmm.
0: For a man's life, it does not consist of the abundance of things. He said, your net worth is not really equivalent to your self-worth.
1: That's right.
0: Right? He says, you cannot love God and mammon.
2: Mm-hmm.
0: So the thing that's competing for the throne of humanity's heart
2: is
0: either God, and what he didn't say sex, he didn't say drinking, he didn't say lying. He said, what will compete ultimately for your affection will be mammon.
1: Mm-hmm.
0: And mammon is an Aramaic word for money.
2: For money.
0: And so when we live in a culture that is full of advertising about getting yours and promoting this rugged individualism, is bereft of a commitment to make sure my brother and sisters are okay.
1: Amen.
0: You know? And so when we recognize when God has blessed us, talks about this, is that if God blesses you with extra, it's so that you can be a blessing to others.
1: Amen.
0: It's not so you can hoard. You know, scripture is used about the individual who had the barns, and he had just an amazing crop.
2: Mm-hmm.
0: And he looked at it, and he said, man, I got so much. He said, what am I going to do? He said, I'm going to build bigger barns. You know, rather than thinking about what he could do and how his net or his surplus could be a blessing to others.
2: Yeah.
0: He talked about what he had and, I'm going to take ease. I'm going to take my rest and build me some bigger barns.
2: Mm-hmm.
0: And the Lord said, your soul tonight is required.
1: That's right.
0: And this is the fleeting, the uselessness of establishing or determining our worth by our wealth.
2: Yeah.
0: And Jesus warns against that.
2: Yeah.
0: Paul warns against that. It's warned in scripture many times about that.
2: Yeah.
0: But, you know, as I've used the analogy before, the problem wasn't on the maiden voyage of the Titanic that was in the ocean.
2: Mm-hmm.
0: The problem happened when the ocean got in the Titanic.
2: Mm-hmm.
0: The church is supposed to be in the world to be a light to the world. But when we allow the world's dictates and morals to infiltrate the church, and we begin to establish order and structure based upon the world's hierarchy, Jesus says that it's an adult. He says that the Gentiles exercise lordship over one another.
2: Mm-hmm.
0: He says they have the hierarchy system.
2: Mm-hmm.
0: He said, but it shouldn't be among you. You're all brethren. You're on the same level. And so that's the thing. That's the sinister, the interloper that I think that's entered into the church. Is that little subtle thing.
2: Subtle.
0: You know, where it says, well, you got to have money to survive. You got to have money to pay the bills. You got to have money to build this ministry. And the fact of the matter is, when you look scripturally, they didn't have any of those things.
2: Amen.
0: And the church was flourishing
1: yeah.
0: in the midst of persecution.
2: Yeah. Oh, man.
0: The church that receives the greatest commendation in the seven churches of Asia Minor is the word is the church of Smyrna.
1: Amen.
0: Smyrna. The word Smyrna comes from the word myrrh.
2: Yeah.
0: It was a resinous yeah. bulb that was sold on trade routes. It had a very fragrant, it was had a an amazing fragrance.
2: Yeah.
0: But the only way the fragrance would release, it had to be crushed.
2: Yeah.
0: And the more it was crushed, the more fragrant it became.
2: Mm-hmm.
0: And so Jesus uses that church as a metaphor for the church that he commends the most.
2: Yes.
0: He has nothing negative to say
2: yes.
0: about the church of Smyrna.
2: Mm-hmm.
0: Why? Because they were being persecuted. But still, they love God. I mean, they did not give up their testimony, their witness. They didn't. Matter of fact, he says, "I see your poverty. You're poor."
2: Mm.
0: Okay, there was two words for poor in the Greek, but the word "patokos" means abject poverty, which means they didn't have a window, they didn't have a pot to pee in or a window to throw out of. He says, "But I, according to the world standards, I see your poverty.
2: Yeah.
0: But what I want you to know, mm-hmm. according to my standards." He says, "You're rich."
2: Yeah,
1: amen.
0: That's what he says.
2: Amen.
0: And to me, it gets no clearer than that.
2: Yeah.
0: Is that the things that God, and then we look at the richest church, the church of Laodicea.
2: Yes.
0: Okay? And so he looks at the church of Laodicea. He says, "I've got something against you."
1: That's right.
0: Because you say, "We're rich and increase with goods."
1: Mm-hmm.
0: He says, "You are identifying your wealth based on material stuff."
1: That's right.
0: He said, "But what you don't realize, you're actually wretched, you're naked."
1: Mm-hmm.
0: The harshest rebuke
2: yeah.
0: comes to the mega church
2: yeah.
0: of Asia Minor.
2: Mm-hmm.
0: But to the small house church, to the small faithful witnesses,
2: mm-hmm.
0: the ones who, according to the world standards and according to even the church of Laodicea, who had the breast ministries and so forth and so on, you know, had all the mega everything.
2: Mm-hmm.
0: You know, according to them, Church of Smyrna, they didn't have it going on. But according to the Lord of the church, he said, "You are the example."
2: Mm.
0: You are the example.
2: Mm-hmm.
0: And I just don't know how many more examples that we have to go through in Scripture to let the world know that, hey, the American church
2: yeah.
0: is in trouble.
2: Yeah. It is in trouble.
0: The American church has promoted materialism,
2: mm-hmm.
0: it's promoted partiality,
2: mm-hmm.
0: it's promoted racism,
2: mm-hmm.
0: it's promoted white supremacy.
2: Mm.
0: All those things are the antithesis of what Christ came to establish.
2: Mm-hmm.
0: And I think that he says, "By this shall all men know we're his disciples,"
2: mm-hmm.
0: when we have love one toward the other. And that's a sacrificial love.
2: Mm.
0: That means the Bible says, if you see your brother in need,
1: mm-hmm.
0: and you shut up your bowels of compassion,
1: mm-hmm.
0: and you're praying, "Oh, go be filled. Go, I pray that everything work out." And what it's saying, if I have the ability to meet his needs, I'm to do that.
2: Amen.
0: And if I don't, it said, man, you lying to yourself. The love of God is mm-hmm. not in you.
1: Amen.
0: God calls us, based upon this world standard, it's a radical way of living because we're not interested in what's in it for us.
2: Yeah.
0: And in our culture, in a rugged individualistic culture, it's all about what's in it for me.
1: Yeah.
0: But in the church of Christ, in the ecclesia of Jesus Christ, it's about what has God deposited in me
2: mm-hmm.
0: so I can be an ultimate blessing to you.
2: Mm-hmm.
1: Mm. That's
2: good point, Kurt.
1: Thank you so much for your response. And yours, too. Both responses were powerful full of a lot of knowledge. And that's one of the things that I wanted to also talk about is that are we conformed in the church today to the spirit of the age we live in, or are we conformed to the faithfulness and instruction of Jesus Christ? The Word of God tells us how. I'm glad you brought it up
2: mm-hmm.
1: on how people were back then, and the church was flourishing even under severe persecution.
2: Amen.
1: Even under you, I see so many times, and you can tell, and if you go to a church and testimony service, you can tell how a church is being taught.
2: Mm-hmm.
1: Because if you testifying about a new car, a new house, and a new this and a new that, and ain't nothing about your spirit, man,
2: mm-hmm.
1: being renewed, growing, being more faithful, and God's ever faithfulness and mm-hmm. and growth in your spiritual life.
2: Mm-hmm.
1: Because them tangible things, though they blessings from a system, and God also blesses, he already told us that he is our wealth. He is our great and exceeding reward.
2: Amen.
1: So we don't have to worry about that. But he requires us to get the first part under right. He requires us to be disciplined. He requires us to be servants. He requires us. And I know you talked to Cousin V about how the church now preaches white supremacy and this and that. Well, a lot of black churches now, not a lot, but some black churches now preach promiscuity and unnatural relationships is okay.
2: Mm-hmm.
1: That's not the will of God.
0: Mm-hmm. Amen.
1: That's not the will of God. And I've seen in some mega churches where he's a senator and congressman, and I got the ex-president on video coming in and talk. What that got to do with God?
2: Mm-hmm.
1: Does that person even serve God?
2: Mm-hmm.
1: Yeah, how is that edifying the body of Christ?
0: And it'll curb the way you preach.
1: That's
0: because
1: right.
0: Because it's like you, if you're positioning and putting those people as a highlight in your ministry, you have to preach a message to keep them coming. Because what you've identified is that they're the most important thing. My proximity to their power is what it's all about.
2: Amen.
0: And so this is the pursuit of power.
1: Yes.
0: Speaking about greed, God sets he establishes with the nation of Israel what he thought about with greed.
2: Mm-hmm.
0: He says when they were wandering through the wilderness and they were complaining about food, he would send what is called manna in the morning.
2: Mm-hmm.
0: And the word manna in Hebrew means, what is this? It was kind of like a coriander and honey. It was something sweet that would help him through the day. And he says, when it comes up, get enough just for today.
2: Yeah.
0: Why? Give us this day our daily bread.
1: Mm-hmm.
0: People in America ask for weekly, monthly, and yearly bread.
2: Mm-hmm.
0: The problem with that, they don't go back to God if it's monthly bread until next month.
1: Mm-hmm.
0: They don't go back to God. And so God then becomes a cosmic genie, as opposed to the Lord of their life.
2: Amen.
0: All right, and so he says if you take more than you're supposed to take in that day,
1: mm-hmm.
0: he said, I'm gonna let worms come in.
1: That's right. Mm.
0: That God establishes.
1: That's right.
0: What he thinks about greed.
2: Yeah.
0: But here we have a nation. Here we have a church culture that's all about greed and self appetite. When we talk about what he talked about, the homosexual LGBTQ agenda that's pervasive in a lot of black churches now,
2: Amen.
0: Things like that.
2: Amen.
0: That's a part of this self-autonomous way that, mm-hmm. you know, the poem Invictus, I'm the master of my fate, I'm the captain of my soul. No, we belong to Christ.
1: Mm-hmm.
0: And the true fidelity to Christ is based upon us obeying him.
2: Mm-hmm.
0: Jesus says something, and I've talked about this before. Jesus says, you are my friend if you do what I tell you to do.
1: Amen. Mm-hmm.
0: Who talks like that?
1: That's right.
0: There's no friend we have that could ever get away with that with us outside of Jesus. So there's an obedience component to us having true intimacy and relationship with Jesus.
2: Mm-hmm.
0: And so Jesus warns us. He said, listen, Pete, William, Verdell, the world's going to hate you.
1: Amen.
2: Yeah.
0: Why? Because they hate me.
2: Mm-hmm.
0: If we stand for Christ, if we speak his message, which is really the ultimate message of love, because he knows that life is short and individuals are blessed with certain intervals. Some get to live 12 years, some 22 years, some maybe 32 years, maybe 42 years. But based on what we do, as they talk about in that dash concerning Jesus, will determine our eternal destination.
2: Mm.
0: His sacrifice was so we could have eternal bliss with him forever. And so he warns us. Mm-hmm. And these are Paul says in 1 Corinthians, he mentions homosexual and effeminate and fornicators and liars. He said, such were some of you
2: mm-hmm.
0: in the church of Corinth. You used to be this way. But you're not washed. You've been justified. You've been saved. You've been set apart for God through what the cross of Christ.
2: Yeah.
0: And so that there has to be a clear line of demarcation, because between us and the world,
1: mm-hmm.
0: if we're blending and no one can tell the difference, that's what all the whole Old Testament was about.
2: Mm-hmm.
0: He gave them a way of worship, the way to eat, mm-hmm. the civil law and ceremonial law and the Ten Commandments, because he was making a clear line of distinction. Between them and the world.
1: Mm-hmm. Mm-hmm.
0: And now what they failed in the 613, he has placed the ability for us through Christ and the power of the Spirit to live those two. Because if you look at love thy neighbor thyself and love the Lord thy God with all our heart, mind, soul, and strength, mm-hmm. if you go back and you study those 613, it's based on either your relationship with God or your relationship with others.
1: Mm-hmm.
0: And now he's given us through his Spirit the ability to live that way. So, yeah, we've compromised in the Church of Jesus Christ.
2: Mm-hmm.
0: And I think it's because of the fact, if we would truly understand that really believe that we're made in his image and the uniqueness of who we were, then we wouldn't seek, and a part of this is because we're seeking affirmation from others.
1: That's it.
2: Mm-hmm.
0: And so it causes us to do things. Hey, look at what we're saying when we drive a certain car, as opposed to you driving your hoopty, I got this Benz S-Class or whatever. What I'm saying is, hey, look at me.
2: Mm-hmm.
0: Look at me. Look at what I got.
2: Mm-hmm.
0: God did this for me.
2: Amen.
0: And there must be something wrong with you by default, because you don't have. I mean, yes. It's comparison. It's favoritism. It's a sin of partiality.
2: Mm-hmm.
0: And God is against it.
1: It's the same thing that what I want to ask both then. The next question, are the blessings of the world used as an alternative or a cover for having a relationship with God?
2: That's a great question. Great question. Is the blessings of the world, the
1: blessings of manna, as you said earlier, in the system, what you gain from that, is that being used as a two-part question, that part, and then I want to touch back on what Cousin B was talking about.
2: Mm-hmm.
1: Is grace abused in the church? Because we sort of say that God loves everybody. He does.
2: Mm-hmm.
1: But God hates sin.
2: Mm-hmm.
1: So are we given over to allowing people of influence in the world, and we bring that into the church, and we abuse grace so much that there is no, as he said, no clear demarcation of right and wrong anymore?
2: Oh, yeah, because I was thinking of be not conformed. Let's go back to your previous question. Be not conformed,
1: come out from
2: but be you transformed. Yeah. So I was thinking about, you know, we need more transformers than those that are. The word conformed is the three letters that are in conformed, C-O-N, which I call con. I said we have a lot of cons, then we have more transformers.
1: Mm-hmm.
2: So the cons can disguise themselves as being transformers, and they can use the grace to conform people, to confuse people,
1: amen,
2: thinking that the transformation comes through what they're conning people out of and into.
1: Amen.
2: And using the scriptures and the word to abuse grace. To use that word grace is to be long-suffering, to be like-minded, to be, it's okay to have, to beat up your wife, to abuse your kids, to have, to abuse funds and to misuse funds, to cheat, to have side chicks, to have kids outside of wedlock. All of that. I mean, there's so many things, and there's just a few things that are thrown out there.
0: Man.
2: But said it's okay to have the lust of the eyes, the lust of the flesh, and the pride of life, because God's grace is still going to, that's under the umbrella of grace. Mm-hmm. And to be, we have to be able to live in that life, but not necessarily to there's an expiration date, but knowing that God's grace is there, his grace is still going to love you and cover you. Mm-hmm. But we forgot about the God of the Old Testament.
1: Mm-hmm.
2: We forgot there's a God of wrath.
1: Mm-hmm.
2: We forgot the scripture said, who God loves, he chastens.
1: That's
2: it. You know, we got to the gift of God is eternal life, but the wages of sin
1: is death.
2: You know, so we pick and choose the grace, and we put our own definition, our own twist to it, so that we can get as many likes, as many members, as many people that will follow. And drink the Jim Jones juice.
1: Mm-hmm.
2: And
1: mm-hmm.
2: so, but the end that we know is there is a destruction.
4: Amen.
2: You know, and so with that, great point. Great question, my cousin. Mm-hmm. Great question.
4: Amen.
0: Titus is, Paul says in that in the second chapter in the first verse, says, but speak thou the things which become sound doctrine.
1: Amen.
0: Okay, we have a responsibility to speak those things that adhere to what God's desire is for us through Christ.
2: Yeah.
0: Right? And one of the things he touches on, the 11th verse, he says, but for the grace of God, okay, that brings salvation or deliverance, okay, it hath appeared to all men.
2: Mm.
0: What is this grace of God? What is it? We're talking about the God's grace,
2: mm-hmm.
0: right? It said it teaches us that, what? Deny ungodliness.
2: Mm-hmm. Yeah.
0: Okay? And worldly lust.
2: And worldly lust.
0: Okay?
2: That's right. Yeah.
0: All right? And we should live soberly, righteously, and with justice, and godly in this to live that way now.
2: Mm-hmm.
0: That's what God has called us to.
2: Mm-hmm.
0: The grace that cheap grace where you can do everything you want, anything mm-hmm. you want, however you want, whatever you want, because God got me. That's not what the scripture says grace is.
2: Yeah.
0: It says, and when we do that, we do it with anticipation, with bated breath. And what are we anticipating? Looking for that blessed hope and the glorious appearing of the great God and our Savior, Jesus Christ, who gave himself for us that he might redeem us from all iniquity and purify himself unto himself a peculiar people, zealous of good works. He said, these things speak and exhort and rebuke with all. It means if anybody comes against this, rebuke it.
2: Mm-hmm.
0: Let no man despise thee.
2: Mm-hmm.
0: That's the admonition to the church.
1: Amen.
0: That the grace that the world talks about and the grace that the Bible talks about are worlds apart. That mm-hmm. grace now and then who's able to keep you from falling.
2: Yeah, mm-hmm. yeah.
0: And present you faultless.
2: Yes.
0: Okay? All right? And so he has the ability to present you faultless, but he also has the grace, the power to be able to keep you from falling. So
1: Amen.
0: I think that these are things that we have to look at and understand out the gate that if you're choosing to live for Christ, that it's going to be the polar opposite of the ways of the world.
2: Mm-hmm.
0: And anytime you see it overlapping, you need to stop because something's wrong.
2: Something's wrong.
0: I mean, you can't, light can't overlap with darkness.
2: Mm-hmm.
0: When you hit that light switch this morning, darkness couldn't stay.
2: Yeah.
1: Amen.
0: And if we're the children of light, we go into dark places. We have to speak those things that become sound doctrine.
2: Isn't that, Cousin V, isn't that what the serpent in the garden was using, that same weapon to Adam and Eve,
1: mm-hmm.
2: that weapon of grace? But he used the words. He was very wise when it comes to wording. And when he approached Eve and was sharing with her about what took place, what was going to happen, and about God's grace, didn't he use those?
1: Surely.
2: He used words to kind of seduce.
1: Yeah. He says, surely,
2: surely
1: you won't die.
2: Surely. Yeah. Yeah. Mm-hmm.
1: Surely you won't die.
2: Yeah.
1: Go ahead and bite it.
2: Yeah.
1: Go ahead and eat it.
2: Yeah.
1: You're not going to die.
2: Because grace would cover for your action.
0: Mm-hmm.
2: And isn't that same weapon he's still using?
0: He's only got three tricks. Lust of the flesh, lust of the eyes, and pride of life. That's it.
1: That's it.
0: If you read Luke 4, Matthew 4, that's what he came to Jesus with. And after 40 days and 40 nights and fasting and the will, that's all he's got.
2: That's all he's got.
0: And you know what? Unfortunately, that's all he needs.
2: That's all.
0: Because how many people will fall and pray to it?
2: Mm.
0: You know, and I think it goes back to, again, as Peter alluded to earlier, just we, knowing who we are, having a wealthy understanding mm-hmm. that we're accepted and beloved, that we are chosen in Christ Jesus, that we're fearfully and wonderfully made, that we are his masterpiece, that we're made in the imago, that when we understand that, many times deception happens because of a deficit that we think we have.
1: That's right. Mm.
0: And so in order, if there's a deficit, we're trying to shore that up, you know, to make us feel better about

0: as there's life in your body, grace is being extended. It's like a rubber band. Mm-hmm. And no one knows the length of the elasticity in that rubber band. And grace is the stretching of that rubber band. Mm-hmm. At one point in time, that rubber band is going to snap. And what's interesting, as it snapped in the days of Noah, there was nobody that could save the people. Mm-hmm. No one.
1: No one.
0: Because when God says enough is enough. Mm-hmm. And so that's why the scripture says, how can we escape if we neglect so great a salvation? That the Lord has extended his grace to us and given us this opportunity, and we go on and live any kind of way that we want. And every day that he gives us, God is beckoning us to come home, to get it right, to get it right. Mm-hmm. And so I think that, you know, what we've allowed, man, is we've allowed the world and the things that matter in the world to matter in the church. And that couldn't be further from what's right as a believer in Christ.
2: The last, I totally agree with everything both of you said, but I know we got like 15 minutes. So the last topic is to wrap everything up together. Bible tells us, as you, that word will stick with me the rest of this week, hopefully rest of my life, is a demarcation.
1: Demarcation.
2: It says, come out from among them and be ye separate, said the Lord. Touch no unclean thing. And I will receive you. So if you want to know, how can I get my prayers answered? How can I? It ain't just name it, claim it. Mm-hmm. It ain't just whatever pastoral cliche is being put over the mic to make you feel good. There's requirements to the power and the working power of the word of God. So touch no unclean thing, and I will receive you, and I will be a father to you, and ye shall be my sons and daughters. The last wrap up, we talked earlier about resistance and liberation. We talked about the climate. Now I want to wrap it up with demarcation. Do we have to make sure, this is for both of you, did we have a demarcation of patriotism, capitalism, and holiness? Do we have to make sure that we examine ourselves and in decisions that we make for concerning our flesh to see if we found in the faith? Does a easy, ill-gotten gain, do we consider that a blessing from God? Do we have, and I'll get out the way, do we have to make sure in our individual lives that we have a demarcation? Because we live in some countries that got unjust laws. And we know what greed is. It is capitalism. And do we understand that holiness, a lot of times, going to be in total disagreement with both of those? I'm not sure.
1: Yeah, there is a demarcation. But as a slave of Christ, you know, I'm to serve. I'm a servant, not to be served.
0: Amen.
1: You know, I'm called to a higher calling. And it's not about my calling and labeling my calling and wanting to choose what my calling is what the master would want to be done, to serve his will, not my will. So we, knowing that that comes, you know, with the cost and with the price, it's, but when I look what he has done for me and his price and his cost, you know, I have to put that into all, have to put that in alignment with knowing that my self-analysis is based upon what he thinks of me, how he sees me, and what the scripture says, and what the Bible says, what the word says, and not what man says. Yeah, holiness, you know, in which no man can see him.
2: Mm-hmm. Without.
1: Without. And one of the things I was sharing off the air, but really didn't go into detail, is that heaven is not a club.
2: That's right.
1: Heaven is not suburbs, you know, and who has the most, who did the most. what you got.

0: I can't have. That's not what heaven is. And even though that's agenda is being pushed in the church, it's not about Methodist, Baptist, Pentecostal, Catholic. It's not about that. Have you been born again? Right. Have you been washed in his blood? Mm-hmm. You know, we're celebrating the life of our family member, you know, and I said earlier, his name is written in the Lamb Book of Life, along with, we just had another cousin just about 2 months ago. Mm-hmm. His name is written in the Lamb Book of Life, demarcation, you know, and knowing that we will see them again. Mm-hmm. So with that, hopefully that will answer, and I'm sure V has his answer. He's going to be able to cover.
1: Yeah, because we dealing in time now. If you don't go along with everything that's said or done in the U.S., with the country we live in, and then we, like he said earlier, you see a lot of patriotism now being labeled Christianity. Mm-hmm. You see a lot of capitalism now being that you're blessed by God.
0: Mm-hmm. Yeah. One was being blessed by God and the capitalism and all of that. I'm going to hurry up. But I just believe that none of that really matters when you are a servant to him. And my two cousins, one was planted seeds, the other one was a soldier, and he drove. And to know that the seeds were planted, and the thing that the other cousin, you know, he was a soldier, but yet he is a soldier. And so to the gardener and to the soldier, I'll see you again. Mm-hmm. With that said.
2: I think it's important to recognize holiness, follow peace with all men, holiness without which no man should see God. Be ye holy as I, the Lord is your God, I'm holy. That word holy means to be distinct and separate in a different category. Know ye not that the Lord, he is God, is he that made us, not we ourselves. And when we speak like that, we're making him holy. We're putting him in a category. There's know ye not the Lord, he is God. It is he that has made us. There's a made category and an unmade category.
0: Yeah.
2: The one who's in the unmade category is holy and set apart from those that are made in the made category.
0: Amen. Amen.
2: So it puts him in a category that's other and different. So God has called us to be that. He calls us to be holy in our finances and how we look at money, how we look at individuals. He's saying, I need you to be in it, look at things from a different standpoint than the world. Yeah. And when we do that, we're being holy.
0: Mm-hmm.
2: So I understand that the earth is the Lord and the fullness thereof.
0: Mm-hmm.
2: And right? So when God gives me the ability to go and to make money, that I recognize it is his money.
0: Mm-hmm.
2: It's his resource. Mm-hmm. And that I need to be obedient to him as his slave.
0: Amen.
2: Because the way a true good slave is really identified is by his faithfulness to his master's desire.
0: Mm-hmm.
2: Not him pursuing his own desire.
0: Yeah.
2: So then understanding that, if the Lord says, it's like the rich young ruler. There, you know, he says, I've kept all these laws since I was a child. Jesus said, there's one thing, though, that you haven't, yet you lack. Okay, you got all this money.
1: Mm-hmm.
2: Go sell everything that you have and give it to the poor. Now come and follow me.
1: Mm-hmm.
2: And the Bible said he went away sorrowful. Why? Because he has so much money. He's like, and so what he proved, that the Lord was not first and foremost in his life. Thou shalt love the Lord thy God with all heart, mind, soul, and strength.
0: Mm-hmm.
2: And then as a result of him not loving the Lord thy God with all his heart, mind, and strength, guess what? He couldn't love his neighbor as himself.
1: Mm-hmm.
2: Because he has so much money, right? And so that if he was holy, though, he would have understood, man, how am I going to tell the landlord what to do with this stuff? If you tell any landlord what to do, what you going to do and not do, you're going to get evicted.
1: Mm-hmm.
2: And so it is, he lost out in fellowship in the kingdom of God. And so we see then that the Lord is saying that if you're going to be holy, it's a recognition that I'm your Lord. Why call me Lord, Lord?
1: That's right.
2: And not what? Do.
1: Mm.
2: the things I say. That is a slave master relationship. And so when I recognize that, what me that's holy living. Why? That's other and different.
3: Yeah,
2: so right. That means then when I recognize that I have responsibility to my family, to make sure my bills are paid, my family's taken care of, and God may be He may bless me with abundance above that. And He says, okay, being holy means that I recognize, Lord, this is Your doing. And what would You have me do with the abundance? And trusting God to know, David says, V, I need You to give it all away. I don't question like, well, that ain't, man. You better fleece God. No, if my relationship is intact with Him, Lord, I know You know what my desire, what my needs are. Mm-hmm. And if You're telling me to God, I know You're going to replenish it. Mm-hmm. That's holy living. Mm-hmm. That's different. The world is, they're holding the planet close to the breast, to the vest. Man, I got to, watching the investments. I got to be careful. God is saying it's all mine. Mm-hmm. Well, can You trust me with it?
1: That's right.
2: That's holy living. I think it's what God has called us to.
1: Amen. Yeah. I totally agree. I believe that one thing, too, I would like to touch on is anything that's set up, holidays, culture, creeds, culture, acceptance, culture, rituals, anything that's set up outside of the will of God. We can't put Jesus on it and say it's okay.
2: Amen.
1: Mm-hmm. I don't care how fun it was. If we did it in ignorance, we have to set a demarcation.
2: Mm-hmm.
1: And to anybody out there listening, thank you for the time that you listening to. Just remember, if you don't know the Bible, Genesis through Revelations, just remember four words. Love God. Hate sin.
2: Mm-hmm. Man. Praise God.
1: And that we turn it back over to the orator, the moderator. And I want to say this one thing. Special prayers out to James T., Judy,
2: Jerry, and James.
1: Amen. The Moreland family. God bless them. Bring them peace, comfort, and blessed assurance.
2: Amen.
1: In Jesus'
2: name. Amen. And let me say this before we go. You serve in the military.
1: Yes, sir.
2: Okay, so being patriot means that I respect and honor the service that you made to the military. What nationalism does, it says that as a result of that, I can put the flag in the Bible because it's on par with the Bible. It's a form of idolatry.
1: Mm-hmm.
2: I can be a patriot and say, listen, I love our country. And in spite of all the things that is meant for me, that I have a chance to pursue a particular type of life where I can be a blessing to others. I don't have to necessarily worry about religious persecution where people can come in and kill me and things. There's things that this nation offers us.
1: Mm-hmm.
2: But at the end of the day, I don't put that above
1: the
2: kingdom of God.
1: That's right.
2: That is a problem. Mm-hmm. Or even put that parallel to the kingdom of God. The kingdom of God and everything associated with it supersedes everything that's attached to this world.
1: That's right.
0: Amen. We miss you, Mr. Boyd.
2: Amen.
0: Hopefully look forward to seeing you on next Sunday. Send a shout to you, Mr. Boyd. God bless you on today, too, as well. God bless you.

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0: Hello, and you are listening to Eco Justice Radio, a project of SoCal 350 Climate Action. Our show presents environmental and climate stories from a social justice frame, featuring voices not necessarily heard on mainstream media. Eco Justice Radio acknowledges that we record the show on the traditional territory of the Tongva and all of their relatives. Welcome, I am Jessica Aldridge. On today's show, Exposing PFAS, Global Contamination, and One Lawyer's Battle for Justice, I will be interviewing Rob Bellott, attorney and author of Exposure, Poisoned Water, Corporate Greed, and One Lawyer's 20-Year Battle Against DuPont. Rob Bellott is a partner in the law firm Taft, Stettinius, and Hollister as part of the environmental and litigation practice groups for over 31 years. During that time, Rob has handled and led some of the most novel and complex cases in the country involving damage from exposure to PFAS, including the first individual, class action, and multi-district litigation proceedings concerning the toxic chemical, recovering over $1 billion for impacted clients. In addition to Rob authoring the book Exposure, his story is the inspiration for the 2019 motion picture Dark Waters, starring Mark Ruffalo. Rob's story and work is also featured in the documentary The Devil We Know. Devil's urine. That's what DuPont employees call PFAS, this toxic, human-made forever chemical that is now in the blood of almost every human on the planet, in drinking water around the world, even Antarctica, and in the products that we use daily, like our clothing, dental floss, waterproof items, and even medical masks. And these are only a few examples of many. This toxic chemical by the name of PFAS permanently concentrates in your body and the environment. You can't get rid of it. In fact, it bioaccumulates, meaning it gets worse and worse. Our guest, Rob Bellott, is the leading attorney to bring light to the dangers of PFAS and its many variations. He fought and won a 20-plus year battle against DuPont for the poisoning of over 70,000 people in West Virginia and Ohio. As mentioned, his work was even captured in the 2019 feature Dark Waters, where he was portrayed by Mark Ruffalo. Rob has continued his groundbreaking work and is looking at the potential of a nationwide class action lawsuit as new versions of PFAS emerge, unregulated and as dangerous as ever. Keep listening as we explore the history of PFAS, what exposure means, where it can be found, and what we can do. Thank you for tuning in to Eco Justice Radio and our show, Exposing PFAS, Global Contamination, and One Lawyer's Battle for Justice. I am your host, Jessica Aldridge, and it is my honor to welcome our guest, Rob Bellott, attorney and author of Exposure, Poisoned Water, Corporate Greed, and One Lawyer's 20-Year Battle Against DuPont. Welcome to Eco Justice Radio.
1: Thanks so much for having me.
0: Thank you. It is an honor to have you on the show today. And I have so many questions for you. So before we get into the details of how you led and won a class action lawsuit against the chemical company DuPont due to their producing a toxic chemical that is now prevalent in almost everyone's blood worldwide, let's first explain what the chemical is. Every year, there seems to be more and more information and more uproar that's coming out against this toxic forever chemical, PFAS. Can you explain what PFAS is? And also, what is the connection to PFOA and PFOS, PFOS?
1: Yeah, it can be quite a tongue twister to get all of the terminology straight. You hear nowadays about a family of chemicals called PFAS, P-F-A-S, and that refers to an entire family of completely man-made chemicals. There are hundreds, if not thousands of them in this class, and they're all characterized by having this common carbon and fluorine bond, organic fluorine, a kind of a connection that doesn't really exist in nature. So there are hundreds of, or if not thousands of these. And one of the ones that we know the most about within this PFAS family is called PFOA, perfluorooctanoic acid. It's one of these PFAS chemicals that has 8 carbons. So you, in the past, we've also talked about it as C8, and a very closely related chemical that also has 8 carbons in that family is also called PFOS, PFOS. And that's the kind of, it's a sister chemical, PFOA and PFOS. Those are the two we really know the most about within this man-made family of toxins.
0: And what is the health impact to humans and to the environment when they're exposed to these chemicals? And why are they referred to as quote, forever chemicals?
1: You know, this family of man-made chemicals, this unusual chemical structure with this carbon attached to fluorine makes them incredibly strong, makes them incredibly useful in a whole bunch of different manufacturing processes. But that chemical bond also makes it so that when these chemicals get out into the world, into the natural environment, they don't break down. That it takes thousands, if not millions of years for these chemicals, particularly these C8s, to start to break apart on their own. So once they're out and they get into the air or the soil or the water or into us, they stay there. And that's why you hear them referred to now as forever chemicals. You know, and it took a long, long time for what's known about the toxicity and the health threat from these chemicals to make its way out to the public, to all of us. You know, the companies making these chemicals, which began really right around World War II, they started doing all kinds of tests and studies in the 60s and 70s, and were well aware of the toxicity. But that information is only just now really making its way out to the rest of the public, scientific community, regulators across the planet. And what we're finding in most, again, most of this information, most of the studies to date have been done on the C8s, the PFOA and PFOS. What we're finding is these chemicals have an incredible array of toxic effects, particularly to people. They have been associated and linked with a variety of different human health impacts, cancers, kidney and testicular in particular, ulcerative colitis, thyroid disease, preeclampsia, high cholesterol. In some of the most recent studies that have been done, pretty disturbing because they show these chemicals' ability to impact our immune systems, which can lead to a whole cascade of different health effects over our lifetimes. And most disturbingly, some of the most recent data showing that the chemicals may actually impair the effectiveness of vaccines. So something that's really gotten the attention of health officials and scientists across the world, particularly as we're all dealing with the pandemic, because these are chemicals that not only get out there and stay in the environment, they're virtually everywhere. And throughout drinking water and in the blood of almost all of us.
0: Where do we find these? You know, we'll go into it a little bit more into detail later in the show, but like our everyday use products, where are people being exposed?
1: That's the really disturbing part. These chemicals have been used in an incredible array of consumer products. You know, since they started coming out into our world in the 1940s, they have been used in all kinds of different things, such as stain-resistant, waterproof clothing and carpeting, fast food wrappers and packaging, firefighting foams, cosmetics, you know, waterproof cosmetics, computer chips, you know, just an incredible array of different things like dental floss. And it typically, you know, if you've got something that is preventing grease from seeping through, you know, like a pizza box or microwave popcorn bag, or helping keep your clothing or materials waterproof or stain resistant, and they've just made their way out into all these different products over the last 70, 80 years. And unfortunately, most of us consumers didn't even realize these chemicals were in these products. And we're only just now starting to understand how many different products these things have been used in over the years.
0: I'm going to say this later in the show too, but I just want to throw this out there for the listeners. Like, my dentist just gave me dental floss. Now I have my own. Most people that listen to the show know I work in the waste industry, so I try to keep it as low waste as possible. But he gave us this thing, and we looked it up. It's got PFAS in it. So even your health practitioners are giving you these products with this toxic forever chemical in it. So Rob, you wrote the book Exposure: Poisoned Water, Corporate Greed, and One Lawyer's 20-Year Battle Against DuPont. And you are also portrayed by actor Mark Ruffalo in the movie Dark Waters. You went from being this pro-corporate lawyer to being one of the most important plaintiff lawyers in the country, which in turn, you know, that I'm assuming disrupted your life and that of your firm, who did end up standing by you. Can you tell us briefly about this 20-year saga with DuPont and PFAS and how that started when a farmer sought you out because his cows were dying?
1: Yeah, you know, I've been practicing law now, gosh, it'll be 32 years this year, and 24 of those were involved in this story, you know, in dealing with discovering these chemicals. It started in 1998. You know, I'd been practicing at a law firm in Cincinnati. I'm actually the same law firm that I'm at today, Taft, Stettinius & Hollister. And most of what I'd been doing up to that point was helping big corporate clients, you know, a lot of big chemical companies, navigate through all of the complex federal and state environmental laws, rules, statutes, regulations, things governing toxic, hazardous materials going out into the world. And, you know, I thought I understood that world pretty well. You know, there were limits and there were regulations on things that were toxic or hazardous, the chemicals and the things that we needed to be concerned about emitting into the air or into the water or putting into landfills. But my entire perception of that system changed in 1998, when I got a call one day from a gentleman who identified himself as a farmer in West Virginia, whose cows were dying. And he was telling me that he needed my help. He was pretty convinced he knew what was killing his cows. There was white foam coming out of a nearby landfill, and the cows were drinking this and getting sick, and he had lost over 100 animals at that point. And you know, this is not the kind of case that I was typically handling at the time. But I stopped and listened when he mentioned he had gotten my name from my grandmother. And it's because, and I wondered why, what's the connection here? And he pointed out he was raising these animals outside of Parkersburg, West Virginia. And that's a town where my mom and her entire family had grown up, and I spent a lot of time as a kid. So when I heard that this gentleman was calling from what I kind of saw as my hometown, I thought, you know, maybe we can help him. And so we invited him to come up to our offices, and that began our 24-year journey into the world of PFAS.
0: That's amazing. And I would tell people, if you have not seen Dark Waters, please check out. It's obviously a dramatization, but it's incredibly accurate and such a moving piece. So definitely check that out. Why did you feel compelled to support Wilbur Tennant, who's the farmer, and take on that case against DuPont, especially when it was sort of in opposition of what you were doing at that point?
1: You know, when he showed up in our offices, he and his wife traveled up armed with videotapes. You know, these are the days of VHS tapes, photographs. You know, we sat down and we watched these videos. And those of you who've seen the film Dark Waters, or there's a documentary, The Devil We Know, you'll see videotape in those films of what this farmer had seen. And in fact, he actually cut into some of these animals to try to figure out what was going on. Those are the actual videotapes that we watched. You see those in the films. And so we sat down, we watched this, and we listened to Mr. Tennant and his wife explain what was going on. And it seemed pretty straightforward. You know, we could see this white foam coming out of a nearby landfill, and you could see the animals getting sick. Their teeth were black. They had tumors. They had stillborn calves. And we understood that the farmer explained to us that this landfill was owned by DuPont. Now, we didn't represent DuPont, but we represented a lot of big companies. And we knew DuPont. They had some of the best scientists on the planet. They were a big company. They understood the rules and regulations. And this seemed fairly straightforward. After all, this was a state-permitted landfill. DuPont owned this landfill where the white foam was coming out. So I thought at the time, this should be pretty straightforward. will get the permits. There's probably something exceeding a permit limit here. And after all, it's DuPont on the other side. We'll be able to get to the bottom of this pretty quickly. We had no idea at the time when we agreed to take that case on that we were dealing with a chemical that wasn't mentioned in the permit. It wasn't even regulated. So at the time, we thought this was a straightforward, simple case. But the more we dug in, the more we realized, really, we were taking on something that was a lot bigger than what we had initially understood.
0: And did they know? I mean, did DuPont know that PFAS and fluorinated chemicals were being used on Wilbur Tennant's farm and that these chemicals were toxic? How long did they know? I mean, I also want you to mention 3M, because 3M's their competitor, and it seems that they knew that this stuff was toxic. So what did they know?
1: Yeah, that was the really disturbing part of this. And, you know, it took me a long time to really believe, you know, what I was hearing from the farmer, Mr. Tennant, you know, who was convinced that something was being covered up here by the company, by DuPont, that was handling and running this landfill, and even by the state EPA agency in West Virginia. But as I started to dig in to the documents, and we eventually filed a lawsuit, we had to go to court to force the company to turn over a lot of their internal documents about what were they putting into this landfill. And what we discovered was this landfill was getting waste from a nearby plant along the Ohio River that happened to be the world's largest Teflon manufacturing facility, and that DuPont had been purchasing this chemical called PFOA from 3M as early as 1951, decades before the US EPA existed, before we had any rules or regulations about hazardous toxic chemicals, and they had been receiving massive quantities of these chemicals, of this chemical PFOA from 3M since the 50s. And they had been using it to make Teflon and emitting it into the air, into the water, into the soil. And even though this is before the EPA existed, DuPont, having some of the best scientists on the planet, and 3M, the maker of the chemical, really were starting to be concerned about what does this stuff do when it gets out into the world? Because remember how we talked about the fact this unique chemical structure of PFOA makes it so strong of a chemical that it doesn't break down when it gets into the environment. So what does it do to living things that are exposed? And the company started doing tests on animals as early as the 60s. And they started finding multiple adverse effects in different animals, rats, rabbits, mice, dogs, and eventually even monkeys. And they've not only found that it was incredibly toxic, but it had effects in multiple animals, multiple organ systems. And then they even found that it caused cancer by the 80s. And by the 70s, they had even found that not only does this stuff get out into the world and stay there, not only does it cause toxic effects in animals that are exposed, including cancer, but most disturbingly, they realized humans are exposed to these chemicals, it gets in us and it stays in our blood and it builds up over time to higher and higher levels. So by the 70s and 80s, what I was seeing in these internal documents are that the companies realized the chemical was persistent, bioaccumulative, toxic, and carcinogenic. And not only that, that they were actually even been tracking their own workers and seeing cancer increases in the workers and other birth defects and other adverse effects. And all of this information that was being collected internally started the company wondering what happens if it gets out into the surrounding community. And they went out and collected water samples in the early 80s and found it in the drinking water. So what they tried to do was then dig up the chemical because they had found that it was soaking the ground around their plant. And it was at that point that they dug up 7,000 tons of sludge soaked with this chemical and dumped it into a landfill that was unlined and accepted only non-hazardous waste because this chemical wasn't regulated. And that was the landfill next to Mr. Tennant's property, the farmer in West Virginia. And so what we realized at that point is that's what was happening to these cows. They were, in fact, DuPont had gone out and sampled the water in the creek that the cows were drinking and had found high levels of this chemical in that water. And in fact, they had even sat down and tried to figure out what was a safe level in the water. They calculated one part per billion. They found 1,000 parts per billion in the water the cows were drinking. Didn't tell Mr. Tennant. So when I saw all of that, that's when we were able to resolve the case for Mr. Tennant. But what we saw was these companies had known for decades that this chemical was incredibly toxic, persistent, bioaccumulative, and carcinogenic.
0: We have 1 minute left before the break, and I would like for you to reiterate the fact that when they found out that the material was toxic to their employees, they removed the women from their stations. Why is that?
1: Yeah, in fact, and it was 1981, 3M had done another one of these studies in rats and had found that the chemical PFOA was causing birth defects in the baby rats. The eyes were deformed. They notified DuPont about it. DuPont realized they had women working on the Teflon line handling this chemical, some of which were pregnant, or some of which had just given birth. So they actually went and looked at how many women had just given birth on that line, and did any of them have children with birth defects? And sure enough, they found 2 out of the 7 women who had just given birth had children with eye defects. And so there was incredible concern about it, and that's why they pulled the women off the Teflon line in 1981. And unfortunately, what happened is they put them all back. 3M went back and redid its study on the rats, said, oh, we think the first study was a mistake. And they notified DuPont. DuPont put all the women back on the line. And unfortunately, no one was ever told that they had found these birth defects in the women. That didn't come out until decades later.
0: Oh my gosh. This is awful. Wow. We're going to go to a break. We're going to be right back. Again, I just want to thank you, Rob, for everything that you have done to bring light to this issue with PFAS, with what DuPont has done. So everyone, stay tuned. We'll be right back after the break.
2: 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Today, you are listening to Exposing PFAS, Global Contamination and One Lawyer's Battle for Justice with host Jessica Aldridge and guest Rob Balot, attorney and author of Exposure.
0: Rob, we've been talking about this case with DuPont and the toxic chemical PFAS that was discovered on the farmer Wilbur Tennant's farm. What led to the winning of his case, and how did that lead to a larger class action lawsuit?
1: Yeah, you know, when I started digging into all of these internal documents that we got from DuPont, and I started seeing the history of what was going on, not only the toxicity of the chemical, but frankly, what DuPont was doing to investigate how much of it was getting out into the surrounding community. You know, that's the point where we found out not only was the stuff toxic, carcinogenic, and that a lot of it had been dumped into this landfill that the cows were drinking it from, but that DuPont was concerned about, you know, how it was getting out into the entire surrounding community, and had gone out and actually collected drinking water samples and had found the chemical in the water, in public drinking water in Ohio, across the river from the big Teflon plant in West Virginia. And at that point, this chemical still wasn't regulated. Because even though we're now in the 1980s and the US EPA has come into existence, our laws and regulations requiring testing and studies of new chemicals had finally rolled out in the late 70s, this chemical still had managed to escape that whole system. Why? Because when those laws came out, they really focused on new chemicals from that point forward. For an existing chemical like this that had been out there since the 40s and 50s, the law essentially said it was up to the companies making or using those to alert the EPA if there was a substantial risk to human health or the environment. That would then trigger the EPA to go back and look at some of these existing chemicals. And what I had seen is, despite all of this toxicity data, the fact it's in public water, DuPont and 3M had chosen not to tell the agency. They didn't disclose that. So this had still been completely unregulated at this point. But the DuPont scientists, realizing the stuff's now in the public water around our plant, they sat down in 1988 and tried to figure out what's a safe level in drinking water. And they came up with no more than one part per billion. And unfortunately, what they have found in the public water was 5 to 6 times higher than that. So that's why they tried to figure out, how do we get rid of this? How do we fix the public water problem? They thought it was coming from the fact that they had dumped this chemical in sludge that got into the public water. So that's why they dug it up and dumped it in the landfill. And when I saw this, and I realized how I understood what had happened to the cows, 7,000 tons of PFOA-soaked sludges had been dumped into the landfill next to Mr. Tennant's property. And remember, DuPont scientists had said no more than one part per billion in the water in 1988. Well, in 1990, they had gone out and sampled the water in the creek that those cows were drinking, where that white foam was coming down from. They had found 1,000 parts per billion in that creek and didn't tell Mr. Tennant. So when I saw all that, that's when we were able to settle the case for Mr. Tennant. We were able to resolve it. But we realized at that point, we had discovered a much bigger problem. This was not just one family and cows that were drinking this. This chemical was in the public drinking water in Ohio and West Virginia. Tens of thousands of people were likely drinking it. And it was at levels above what the company itself said were safe, and nobody had ever been told. Not the public, not the agencies.
0: How many counties? How many counties, cities? You said the number of people, maybe you reiterate that. How many counties, cities, people were assumed to be directly affected by the DuPont's release of the PFOA, the C8, from their Parkersburg plant in West Virginia on the Ohio River?
1: Well, you know, originally it started with just 2 public water supplies. And eventually, within a couple of years, after some additional sampling was ordered, it ended up there were 70,000 people in that mid-Ohio Valley on the Ohio and West Virginia side, 6 different public water supplies, dozens of private wells. So 60 to 70,000 people had been drinking this in their water. And today we realize that it's more than that, that contamination has gone not only into the water and into the groundwater, but through the air, and has saturated almost half of the state of Ohio. So, and it's made its way hundreds of miles down the Ohio River into other public water supplies. So we're talking about really massive contamination just from this one plant.
0: That's just that one plant, but there's other examples of contamination as well. And you just mentioned air contamination. How does that work?
1: Yeah, you know, unfortunately, in the manufacturing process, when these chemicals are used, sometimes during heating, for example, this stuff can get up into the air and it be emitted from the smokestacks out of a factory that's using one of these chemicals. And unfortunately, this material can move through the air. And what happens is it then falls down through the rain and hits the soil and then percolates down into drinking water or groundwater. And unfortunately, the chemical can move very rapidly through the air. It can move rapidly through the ground. And once it's out into the environment, it can result in massive groundwater, drinking water contamination, and very widely dispersed air contamination as well.
0: You had said that DuPont had said that the safe level of PFAS in our water is one part per billion. What is the true safe amount of PFOA C8 and PFAS, which is part of PFAS in general? And is there a safe amount? And isn't there this low level of 100 parts per million or less of PFAS that it just persists in our normal environment?
1: Yeah, I mean, you've hit on a really important question. First of all, there is no natural level of PFAS in our environment. The only natural level is 0. Because again, these are completely man-made. So when you find them at any level, They are a result of man-made contamination. There is no background, so to speak. And remember, again, these chemicals escaped regulation for decades. And DuPont was one of the ones, the first ones to actually come up with a drinking water guideline. That was their own internal guideline back in the 80s, no more than one part per billion. But you have to put that in perspective. At the time, that was about the lowest you could detect it in the water using the analytical methods that existed back then. So essentially, when you had the DuPont scientists looking at all the data that they had back then, they were essentially saying, if we can detect it, it's too high. And now, as this information has finally made its way out to the rest of the world, into scientists and regulators are sitting down to try to figure out what is the current level, what would be appropriate nationwide, now that we know this stuff is in the water nationwide. And what we've seen is a dramatic reduction in what's considered acceptable in the water. In fact, when the US EPA first came out with its first guideline, which didn't happen, by the way, until 2016, they said no more than 70 parts per trillion of PFOA and PFOS, the C8s, no more than 70 parts per trillion of those two combined. Since 2016, other states across the United States have said, we think that's too high. And they've come up with levels of no more than 20, 10. Now some are saying single digits. And most disturbingly, the US EPA, just a couple of weeks ago, reevaluated all of the evidence and the science and all of the current data that's existing up through now, and has now said, remember, they had said in 2016, no more than 70 parts per trillion. They're now saying for PFOA, no more than 0.004 parts per trillion. And with PFOS, no more than 0.02. Now, that's incredibly significant because right now, the lowest level you can really even detect this stuff in drinking water is around 2 to 4 parts per trillion. So the levels that the US EPA is saying currently, they're under their current guidelines, from a science perspective, are of concern, are if you can detect it. So we now have the US EPA ending up where DuPont was decades ago, essentially saying, if you can detect this stuff in water, it's of concern. And the US EPA, believe it or not, still has not adopted enforceable guidelines yet for this, enforceable standards. This is just a guideline. They have announced they will set national drinking water standards for this chemical, but we still haven't got that yet.
0: But this doesn't apply to product, right? So your Patagonia jackets, your rain jackets, like the things that have it in it, that your fast food wrappers or your compostable ware that has a grease berry on it that happens to be PFAS, that those parts per million don't apply to the physical product, but this only applies to the water, right?
1: Correct. The numbers we were just talking about were simply for drinking water. And right now, there's a lot of effort, particularly in Europe, to try to establish guidelines for how much of these chemicals should be allowed in products. And again, we're seeing a similar trend. The numbers are going lower and lower and lower because of the science we talked about earlier, which are showing an incredible array of potential adverse human health effects being found at lower and lower exposure levels, such that there's a concern now that there may be no safe exposure level to these chemicals.
0: California did pass a piece of legislation. I think New York's working on one. Maybe I might be a little, don't know all the facts on that, but to ban PFAS in fast foodware material.
1: Exactly. We're seeing that all across the country now. Individual states, Maine, for example, California, others that have moved forward and adopted legislation trying to prohibit the further use of these chemicals in particular types of products. For example, firefighting foams or children's clothing or fast food wrappers. And that trend is increasing, and we're seeing it happening internationally as well. International organizations coming forward and trying to encourage companies to move away from these chemicals. A lot of the companies that are using them in products like clothing and fast food, didn't even know that those chemicals were there because the companies that were making the chemicals weren't even telling them they were in those products. So it's a lot of information that's just now really coming out to the consumers.
3: And sometimes those products, when they have PFAS in them, it's because of the manufacturing of the product. It's not just particularly like they're adding it to the product. It's that it's, I don't know if the right word, shedding off from some other part of the manufacturing and getting into the product itself.
1: That's correct. You know, that there are a number of examples of that where it's not even necessarily that you're intentionally adding these chemicals, but they're used in the manufacturing. For example, in Teflon, you know, they weren't exactly adding PFOA to a Teflon pan, but it was used during the manufacturing and some of that remained. The same thing, for example, with like firefighting turnout gear. You know, the coatings on these on the turnout gear that firemen wear to make them waterproof and stain resistant. A lot of that was used and manufactured. Those coatings were made with these chemicals, but not necessarily intentionally adding them. But they nevertheless end up in the final product and then come off as it's used over time.
3: So we're going to jump to break here soon in a couple seconds, but I just want to leave it on this note. And if you want to add a brief response, but didn't someone from DuPont refer to PFOA as what I will say is the devil's urine, or they used a different word that starts with the letter right. P, but we can't say that on air.
1: Yes. In fact, it was one of the in-house DuPont researchers that was working on their paper coatings, you know, things that were used for fast food wrappers and all. And it was concerned by these internal scientists themselves that this stuff, these man-made materials, particularly that have this fluorine component, are incredibly toxic. So that's why they started sort of internally even nicknaming these chemicals with that moniker, because of the concern that the incredible toxicity associated with them.
3: Well, we'll be right back and we're going to continue this conversation with Rob in regards to the devil's urine that happens to be in water throughout the world and in the bodies and blood of people throughout the world. Stay tuned.
2: 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Today, you are listening to Exposing PFAS, Global Contamination and One Lawyer's Battle for Justice with host Jessica Aldridge and guest Rob Balot, attorney and author of Exposure.
3: Rob, we've been talking about the class action lawsuit that y'all brought up against DuPont, the effects of PFAS in our drinking water, in the air, in our blood. So we're going to continue that conversation. What was the outcome of the class action lawsuit? How did this lead to the largest human health study in history, given its scope? And what were the results or the outcome of that study?
1: Yeah. You know, after we were able to settle Mr. Tennant's case for the farmer, and we found out, you know, that this was in the community's water, that's when I sent a letter to the US EPA. That was in 2001, alerting them. Hey, this stuff is out there, it's toxic, it's in people's water, we need to do something about it. That's when that community first found out. They came to us and asked us, how do we get it out of our water? And, you know, we want to know what it's going to do to us. How do we get testing and studies done? So that's what led to that class action lawsuit that we brought in 2001 on behalf of that entire 70,000 person community in the Mid-Ohio Valley. And we settled that in 2004. After we continued to send this information to the EPA, EPA actually sued DuPont, saying you withheld information about this. And after that happened, DuPont sat down and settled our case in West Virginia. And they agreed to put in water filtration systems for everybody. But most importantly, we agreed we would sit down and create a process to resolve once and for all by independent, unbiased scientists. Can this chemical PFOA actually cause human disease? And so we appointed independent panel of scientists under the settlement. Both sides agreed These people were people that had never worked for either side. They would look at all of the data, not just what was published, but also all of the internal studies. And they would do new studies to find out, can this chemical actually cause human disease at the levels these people were drinking it in their water, at their dose level? Nobody had done this before, so we weren't really sure how this would work. We ended up getting 69,000 people in the community that came forward, gave blood, gave medical information. All that data was turned over to this panel of scientists. So think about that. If you're an independent scientist and you're given a blank check where DuPont has to pay whatever it costs to do whatever studies you have, and you've got data from 69,000 people. So they ended up designing some of the biggest, most comprehensive human health studies ever done on any chemical. 12 different new epidemiological studies, looked at all the existing data. It took them 7 years to do that. And at the end of that process in 2012, they were able to confirm that PFOA was linked with causing kidney cancer, testicular cancer, ulcerative colitis, thyroid disease, preeclampsia, and high cholesterol. And because of that link, anybody in the community now is entitled to free medical monitoring. DuPont had to pay that up to $235 million. And people that had one of those diseases were able to then move forward with personal injury claims for damages. And we had 3,500 people that did that. We ended up taking those cases to trial. We won every case at trial, and DuPont then settled all of them for about $670 million. And then just a year or so ago, they also settled 80 more, so about $750 million to that community. But remember, those were the diseases that were linked as of 2012.
3: Yeah.
1: And since then, the science has confirmed those additional health effects that we talked about, like immune system impacts and, mm-hmm. and things that have really driven the safety guidelines to a lot lower than where they were. You had a lot of people that were waiting for these scientific findings to be confirmed. And in the meantime, real people continued to be exposed and continued to get diagnosed with disease. People were dying during this period of time. So it was incredibly stressful. But, you know, throughout, I kept kind of hearing in the back of my mind the voice of Wilbur Tennant, who was saying, if people see the facts, if we find a way to bring this information out to people, they'll see the truth. They'll do the right thing. And I was convinced that if, you know, once we were able to get the scientific evidence out there, that what we were seeing, the scientists would see as well, that there really was something that needed to be done here. And as long as we could find a better way to get this story out to people, once they saw this story, they would see what we were seeing, that there was a threat here that needed to be addressed. So that kind of kept me going, was trying to always find a better way to get the story out to more people in hopes that once they saw it, they would share the concern and it would lead to things actually being done to start protecting people from this.
3: And it did, and it has. I think your work has made it so that all this legislation, these actions worldwide are happening because of what was brought to light. Now, in 2015, correct me if I'm wrong, but in 2015, I think companies could no longer make C8 or PFOA, but then there's been a replacement by DuPont with a chemical called Gen X. Is Gen X better? Is it regulated? What's your opinion?
1: Yeah, that's a whole other really troubling issue here. You know, as the story finally started to make its way out about the health threats from the C8s, PFOA, PFOS, those got phased out and the companies agreed to stop making any more of those in the U.S. by 2015. Now, keep in mind, some of that manufacturing moved over.

0: manufacturing a line down in North Carolina over to a new chemical. Instead of making C8, they knocked a couple of carbons off, started making C6, renamed it Gen X, and that chemical started getting shipped up to that same plant in West Virginia, started going up into the air, going into the water. And then when it got found in the drinking water in North Carolina of 300,000 people, what did we hear from the company? Well, there's no evidence that that causes any harm. All of those studies, that was all done on C8. This is C6. You have, quote, no evidence that C6 causes any of these problems. So when this story started to develop, people started to realize what's going on here. We have sort of a whack-a-mole game. It takes us 20 years to get the information out about the health threat from one of these chemicals, C8. And when we finally start to move to regulate that, to phase it out, you simply knock a couple of carbons off, tweak it a bit, call it something new, and then start all over again. And in the meantime, all of us are used as guinea pigs. Let's see how many people actually start to get sick from this one. And then, you know, we're told it's our burden to prove that this new one's causing harm. And so there's a real concern now that we need to be focused on this whole family of chemicals, particularly as when the science started to finally come out on the health effects of Gen X, what we saw was Gen X caused the exact same three tumors in the rats that PFOA did. In other words, it caused cancer just like PFOA, liver, pancreatic, and testicular tumors. So people looked at that and said, look, you know, we've got similar toxicities here. Why aren't we dealing with this whole family of chemicals? So now there's a big push worldwide to figure out how many of these chemicals should we be addressing, and should we be sticking to the plan in the program we have in the U.S. of we address one at a time, and we take 20, 30 years to move against one chemical and simply start over again. And a lot of folks are saying,
1: or do we address all of it?
0: Correct.
1: Right. And I think this leads to a great question that I have for you. What are you doing right now? I mean, I think there's a nationwide class action lawsuit. Where are you putting your efforts?
0: You know, as we finally started realizing we've got this contamination now all over the country, sampling began and we started finding these chemicals, not just the C8s, but these other PFAS chemicals as well, in drinking water, in soil, in fish, in wildlife, in people. It's led to a whole new round of litigation, unfortunately, because the companies that make and continue to make these continue to refuse to accept responsibility. And so unfortunately, cities, counties, you know, that are having to filter this out of the water are now being stuck with millions of dollars in cost to try to filter it out or put in new treatment systems. States, you know, are dealing with contaminated fish and wildlife. And so we're now representing water districts all over the United States, from California to Florida to Alaska. We're representing states. Well, you know, all of these cases trying to make sure that we don't get stuck with these costs, that the manufacturers, the companies who did this knowing this was going to happen, put these chemicals out there anyway, kept doing it for decades, that they're the ones who should be paying these costs. And one of the other things that I've also done is I kind of took a step back and realized we shouldn't have to keep doing this. People shouldn't have to keep going into court for decades to have to prove whether this chemical is causing harm, and we shouldn't have the burden to do that, particularly when the companies keep creating new ones, yet refusing to do the studies to show us whether they are or are not harmful. They simply sit back and say, there's no evidence that they're causing harm, yet they won't do the funding. They won't do the studies. So I filed a new case in 2018. Where we are seeking to represent everyone in the country who has these chemicals in their blood now, to try to create a mechanism, a scientific panel to look at what is this mix of PFAS doing to us in our blood? Not only PFOA, but the other PFAS. And if new studies, if additional science is necessary before we should be acting, we need to find a way to make sure that those companies are paying for those studies to be done. by independent scientists. I filed that case.

0: in 2018. And just recently, we were told by the court we could move forward on behalf of millions of people in the U.S. Right now, it's at least everyone subject to the laws of Ohio. We're working right now to define how big will this case be? Will it be the entire country?
1: That's amazing. Thank you for doing that. And I just want to reiterate to our listeners, and I do want to remind you that we have our extended version of the show, everyone. So if you want to continue this conversation, if you want, we're going to, in the extended version, we're going to talk about where we're finding these products in our everyday lives. I have a list of things that I identified in my house that I want to rub and buy you, Rob. And, you know, we're going to talk about, do these products off gas? We're going to talk about, you know, the blood of people around the world. So if you want to hear about this, please, please check out the extended version. And you can go to our website, ecojusticeradio.org, to find that. So I just want to reiterate, can you get rid of PFAS from your body? And can you get rid of it? Does it break down in the environment?
0: Well, we'll take the environment first. Unfortunately, the C8s really don't break down. And again, you know, we've had testimony from the companies themselves saying it takes thousands, if not millions of years, that those chemicals, unless we go actually get rid of them, will be there after people aren't on the planet. Now, unfortunately, when they get into people, they also, you know, stay there a long time. Our bodies don't know how to handle that because these are not naturally occurring substances. Is they tend to stay in our blood and build up to higher and higher levels. And nobody's really identified yet an effective way to get that stuff out of us, other than, frankly, losing blood. So, you know, it's been found that women, you know, in certain ages tend to lose some of this chemical from blood loss.
1: Through menstruation, probably.
0: Exactly. Yeah. And firemen have found out that by donating blood, all right, they were able to lower the levels in their blood. The problem is, of course, that stuff is still, who's getting that blood? You know, this stuff is still in the blood. So really, nobody's come up with a really effective way yet other than the passage of time. And unfortunately, the stuff passes through the blood from mother to child in the womb. Yeah. And babies are born pre-polluted with these chemicals. So it's a really difficult scientific conundrum here.
1: A couple questions before we end this version of the show, and there will be have our extended version. Where can our listeners find your book, Exposure, Poisoned Water, Corporate Greed, and One Lawyer's 20-Year Battle Against DuPont? And why is it important that they check this book out?
0: It is available on most retailers, Amazon, other big booksellers online. And, you know, in that book, I really tried to pull together the real story of not only how did we find out about these chemicals, you know, what this community in West Virginia went through for 20 years to get this story out, but also how it impacted real people. You're going to see the stories of not only people in the community, but workers at the plant, you know, and how this impacted them and what these folks had to do in order to get this story out for the rest of us. So, and not only that, but really try to help people understand how did this happen, right? How does something like this happen? And really try to explore and explain how, you know, you have to look at the legal system, the process by which science is generated and published, the regulatory process, the political system, the way the media and PR work, all of that together created what became this perfect storm of global contamination.
1: And last question before we end our radio version here. Again, everyone, go to the extended version on ecojusticeradio.org. Continuing a great conversation. Rob, how can people stay abreast of what is happening with PFAS legislation? And are there resources out there to help us avoid PFAS? And how do people follow your work?
0: It is difficult to keep up with this. It's changing every day and new information about all kinds of additional products that have had these chemicals. But there are some great resources out there. There's a website, PFAS Central, created by Green Science Policy Institute, where a lot of this information is collected and updated. There are organizations like Green Science Policy, Environmental Working Group, toxics free future, safer states that are collecting information, particularly about the types of products these things have been used in and what companies are coming forward and agreeing to move away from them or are moving toward PFAS free materials. So I would encourage you to check out those resources as well. And you know, if you try, I am on Twitter and Facebook and LinkedIn. And, you know, I've got three sons in their 20s that have helped me enter that world. But also you can find my information on our law firm's website at taflaw.com.
1: And if people are trying to find you on social media, is it just Robert Balat?
0: That's it.
1: Okay. Well, Rob, thank you so much for being on the show. Again, we're going to continue this conversation, everyone. So come over to ecojusticeradio.org to check it out. But Rob, it's been a pleasure to have you on the show. It is my honor to have you on this show. I really appreciate the amazing work that you've done. And you've really just, you're changing the face of the world.
0: Well, thank you so much. I mean, I really appreciate what you're doing to help get this story and get this information out.
1: Thank you.
0: Thank you
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Morse, executive producer Jack Eit, producer and co-host Jessica Aldridge, co-host Carrie Kim, and engineer and original music by Blake Fake Beats. 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

0: 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You're listening to Shruti, music from the Indian subcontinent. I'm your host, Srinivas, and in today's show so far, we have listened to lighter compositions of film songs set to a mystery raga. For those of you unfamiliar with Indian music, a raga can be loosely thought of as a scale. There is the ascending part of the scale called the Aroha or Arohana, and there's the descending part of the scale called the Avaroha or Avarohana. Just a scale does not a raga make. A raga, in fact, is identified by its grammar that's set in the tonal alphabet, of course. And one says that a composition belongs to a raga or is set to a specific raga if you can repeatedly hear phrases, tonal phrases that would parse uniquely under that raga's grammar. So let's get Subhra Guha on board to tell us a little bit about this raga.
1: Rag Kamod, Thaat Kalyan,

0: So the name of the raga is Kamod, and it's predominantly present in the North Indian or Hindustani tradition. Let's get Khurshid Anwar Anbar to tell us a little bit more about this raga.
1: Kamod Kalyan Thaat ka Vakr Sampoorn Raag hai. 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

Looks like we have run out of time. This is WEFT Champagne 90.1 FM. You've been listening to Shruti, music from the Indian subcontinent. And in today's show so far, we've listened to compositions from the North Indian or Hindustani raga, Kamod. Stay tuned. Women Making Waves is up next.

Welcome to this week's edition of Women Making Waves here at WEFT Champaign, your community radio station for Champaign-Urbana, and we are streaming around the world at weft.org. We also have an app out there, WEFT-FM, so you can take us with us, take us with you wherever you might be in the world. My name is Gina. I'll be with you for the next hour-ish because Rebecca is in studio and she's going to take over the second hour of today's show. Unfortunately, or fortunately, she'll be playing music that I've chosen for today's show. But yeah, so we're happy to have Rebecca here, hands-on, and we're hoping to hear her on the air after today, really soon. I do want to let you know, let me get my underwriting announcement book. Women Making Waves on WEFT is supported by the Women Making Waves Coalition, who encourage you to support programs that promote women's music and women's issues on WEFT by donation at, as I mentioned, weft.org, or you may call the station if you want, 217-359-9338. If you just want to call and say hi, that's fine. 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I think within the next week or so, you should be seeing our summer appeal letter, which is going to be coming out to let you know that we are, again, asking for donations. 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So we live and die on the donations of our listeners and our community partners. So we hope that you'll heed our ask in the letter and donate what you can. I know times are tough everywhere, but in my opinion, WEFT is a community jewel. You know, we get voices on the air that would never be heard otherwise, programming by your neighbor. We also have, in my opinion, again, an incredible amount of syndicated programming to bring you the news. It's not mainstream media, but, you know, it's thought-provoking. So we hope that you will consider making a donation when you get the letter, or today, any day. Any day is great. By the way, the views and opinions expressed on air are solely those of the speaker and do not necessarily represent those of WEFT Champaign, Prairie Air Incorporated, Station Management, the Board of Directors, or the WEFT Associates. And if you would like to make a donation and you'd like to send in a check, you may do that. WEFT 90.1 FM, P.O. Box 1223, Champaign, IL 61824. We are at 113 North Market Street, across the street from Poor Brothers, right next door to Haypenny Market that'll be opening soon, the Market on Market. So if you happen to be in downtown Champaign, wandering around, you want to step in out of the heat for a moment, feel free to knock on the door, ring the doorbell, and we'd be happy to have you come in and take a load off and check out the Great Hall. All right, with all that said, I guess we'll get right back to the music. We're going to kick this set off with one from Emily the Band. I hope you enjoy it.

And that was Corinne Bailey Ray with her track Breathless. And that came off of the special edition Corinne Bailey Ray release that came out in 2007. Yeah. Oh my gosh. My Spinatron is correct. It was 2007. Okay. Before that, we heard a brand new one from Gracie Abrams. Her release Hit the Wall, self-release track. Prior to that, we heard from Denise LaGrassa with Who Will Mourn You. That came off of her new release, A Crossroads Communion, brand new CD here at Weft. And we kicked the set off way back when with Emily the Band with the track Marceline. Oh, that did not come out right. From the release Moi. And I'm fixing that on my playlist as I speak. Maybe. There we go. Okay, I'd like to remind you that you're listening to WEFT Champaign, your community radio station. We've been on the air since 1981, so 45 years coming up this September. We're hoping that you'll join us. WEFTFest is planned for Sunday, September 27th. It'll be next door at the Seven Saints Beer Garden. We're just starting to work out bands. We're starting to work out all of the infrastructure that we need for that and logistics. But we do hope that you'll come down and join us on the 27th to celebrate 45 years. Of course, we'll have cake. We'll probably have merch out there. And we look forward to seeing you. And thanks for your support all these years here at WEFT Champaign. While I'm on the microphone, we'll get a quick public service announcement out. Good Trouble Lives On today from noon. Started at noon, but runs till 4 o'clock at Spurlock Museum, and that's at 600 South Gregory Drive in Urbana. Champaign County Indivisible invites you to a weekend filled with the topics John Lewis, a legislator and activist, loved, because addressing issues and celebrating wins benefits us all. At Good Trouble Lives On, which started on Friday and runs through tomorrow evening, you can learn about John Lewis's legacy, voting rights and elections, honoring history, dignity for everyone, and so much more. So this afternoon at 12:10, so I'm sorry we missed that, there was a guided tour of the Unfinished Revolutions, Living Stories of American Rights exhibit, which is still going on. So you don't have to miss out on that. You just might have missed the guided tour part. At 1 o'clock, so a half hour ago, the League of Women Voters were talking about Champaign County, they also have the ACLU of Illinois there talking about voting rights. And then at 2:45, there'll be a mayor's town hall. The mayors of Champaign, Urbana, and Rientoul will be there to wrap up this afternoon's events. But as I mentioned, tomorrow night, it finishes up with a resource fair at Champaign Public Library. I believe that's from 6 to 8 p.m. So for more information, feel free to check out weft.org/PSA. That'll bring you to the monthly calendar. And if you click on today's event block, you'll find out more information about that. And then one more quick public service announcement. Summer STEAM activities. Roblox Open Play happening Wednesday, July 22nd from 5 to 6 p.m. That's happening at the Martin Center. That's at 1515 North Market Street, our neighbors, in Champaign, 61820. Roblox Open Play. Kids can explore the Roblox interface or test out pre-selected activities. And this is for children aged 5 through 12. So again, that's Wednesday the 22nd from 5 to 6 p.m. All right, I guess we'll get right back to the music. What do I have queued up now? Ah, Joanne Parker. We're going to hear a new track from her new release called Lifelines. We're going to hear the track The Devil You Know. Thanks so much for listening to WEFT Champaign.

in private. I am your favorite place. In public, I am the treasure you bury.

as I mentioned, it's just been out for about a month. And I did see, if you're interested, Jill Scott will be playing in Chicago next month. And Rebecca said definitely some other festivals, too, that are going on this summer. Before that, Dion Farris with the track Passion. That came off of Wild Seed, Wild Flower. Came out way back in 1994. And before that, Joanne Parker with The Devil You Know from Lifelines. And that's a new one here in the station. I was amiss and did not get my underwriting announcement read about 15 minutes ago. So programming at WEFT is brought to you in part by Minuteman Press. 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All right, with that, I think we're going to get right back to the music. I think the next voice you hear on mic will be Rebecca. Thanks for hanging out with us this afternoon. It's always a pleasure to be here in studio, sharing music by and for women here at WEFT Champaign. The next one I have queued up is Joan Osborne.

That was Maria Alejandra. And the song was Piénsalo. 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And then I'm going to read off a couple of the songs that you just heard before this, which was Michelle. I'm sorry, I don't know how to pronounce the last name. I'm going to try. I think it's Michelle Denchello and Cynthia Erivo. I Knew You Were Waiting For Me from her release Synonym. Before that, we heard from Laura Chavez, Mind Your Step, as well as the Carmen Ratti Band, her song Come to Me. Next up, we're going to hear from Gloria Rubal and her song Moonlight.

You're listening to WEFT Champagne. That was Alexa Dawson's song, Bailing Hay. And before that, we heard from Grace Morrison, her song, You and Me Talking. And I have some PSAs as well. The first, Jazz in the Park is back. The next live jazz concert of the summer is from 6 until 8 p.m. on Thursday, July 23rd at Noel Park on Sterling Drive in Champaign. For more information, champagneparks.org. And Books to Prisoner is an Urbana-based project providing books at no cost to Illinois by mail and at two county jail libraries. No experience is required to volunteer. Help inmates by reading their letters, selecting books from donated materials, and sending books to inmates. Other volunteers are needed to help with managing, coordinating book donations, and fundraising, as well as many other education, outreach, and technical tasks. Next up, we're going to hear from I'm With Her, their song, Find My Way to You.

That was Alice DiMicelli, Falling Through the Cracks, from her release Falling Through the Cracks. Next up, we're going to listen to Queen Latifah, but first I'm going to read an announcement. Programming on WEFT is made possible in part by Common Ground Food Co-op. Located in Lincoln Square Mall, Common Ground is Champaign-Urbana's only community-owned grocery store specializing in local and organic foods. All are welcome, and no membership is required to shop at the Common Ground Food Co-op. 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
1: What happened to international law in the wake of the Gaza genocide? Yes, the International Court of Justice, the International Criminal Court, rose to the challenge in a way, but the system was built in such a way that at least as a tool to stop a genocide in Gaza or the ethnic cleansing of Palestinians in the West Bank, it is useless. Even more useless, it is as a tool to rectify a momentous historical injustice that continues even more horrifically today.
2: That's Ilan Pape, and this is Alternative Radio. I'm David Barsamyan. This edition of AR features Ilan Pape on international law and the case of Gaza. The International Criminal Court is an independent judicial body that has jurisdiction over individuals charged with crimes against humanity, starvation, war crimes, and genocide. The Genocide Convention, which the U.S. has ratified, defines genocide as acts committed with intent to destroy, in whole or in part, a national, ethnical, racial, or religious group. In November 2024, after court deliberations on Gaza, the ICC issued arrest warrants for Israeli Prime Minister Benjamin Netanyahu and former Defense Minister Yoav Gallant. Israel denounced the ICC ruling as absurd and anti-Semitic. The U.S. response? It not only ignored the ruling, but leveled sanctions against ICC judges and lawyers. International law, to have any credibility, must be applied equally without fear or favor. Our guest today is Ilan Pape, an award-winning historian. He teaches at Exeter University in the UK. He was born in Haifa, Israel. From 1984 to 2006, he taught at the University of Haifa. Among his many books are A Very Short History of the Israel-Palestine Conflict and 10 Myths About Israel. He spoke at Brighton University in Brighton, UK. And now, Ilan Pape.
1: Gaza as an epicenter. The epicenter of an earthquake is usually the place where the worst damage is inflicted. In many ways, I do feel that Gaza, namely the genocide of Gaza, and the international reaction to the genocide, exposed in the starkest way possible as an epicenter what is wrong with the international system that we live in. It exposed what's wrong with our world, but it also uncovered, hopefully, a way forward not only for Gaza, for Palestine, or the Middle East, but for the world at large. It's difficult to say this when we have in mind the image of the destruction of the dead, of the wounded, of the dispossessed, to say that this is a moment from which you can derive any optimism about the future. But I do believe, as an historian, that there are these moments in history where the worst is unfolding before our eyes, but the worst is also hiding deep, deep below, a chance for a different kind of reality. Because it is so bad, it is so cruel, it is so inhuman, that you do hope that it awakes a lot of people who disregarded what happened there or were complicit in what happened there, who might have a different perspective now or needed a different perspective, unfortunately, when such horrific genocide and ethnic cleansing are being daily televised, and they cannot anymore claim ignorance of what's happening. I hope this is not too optimistic, but I do believe again, from studying history, that there is this connection between a terrible moment and the awakening of what is better in humanity, whether it's compassion, whether it's solidarity, whether it is caring for someone and understanding that their fate is also strongly connected to your own fate. Time will tell, of course, if I'm right or not. Let me enumerate some of the bare realities that this human-made disaster area called the Gaza Strip has laid bare before us. Before doing that, let me preface by saying that the gap between those who recognize these terrible realities that were uncovered in the last 3 years and those who deny them is the gap between saving the Palestinians in the future and allowing the carnage to continue. It's the same gap between what you can do or cannot do for the people of Gaza and the way you relate to what you have seen, at least in the last 3 years, and of course, with a deeper understanding of what happened even in a much wider historical concept. Do notice, I did not say the gap between those who see these realities and those who do not see the realities, namely those who are ignorant of them. There's a difference between ignorance and denial. Anyone who is belonging to a government or an organization or as an individual who have the power to change the reality on the ground cannot claim ignorance about the most televised genocide of our time and its consequences. I wish it was the case that all we needed is to educate people and inform them of what happens and the implications of what happened. But what we need is not information. The information today is there. What we need is to refer to their morality, humanity, historical responsibility, to their vocation and accountability as politicians. And this is a far more difficult task ahead of us. Unlike so many members of civil society at large, with whom I engage, and many of you, I'm sure, are engaging in huge numbers, who through their willingness to know what really happened in Palestine since the arrival of Zionism and what unfolded during the Nakba of 1948 and what happened after 1948 in the history which the Palestinians call the ongoing Nakba, were willing to use that information or were prodded by this information to leave behind them their unconditional support in the past for Israel and their loyalty to the Zionist fabrications about the past and accepting the responsibility of their own countries and governments that in their name enabled the dispossession of Palestine and the Palestinians. Unlike these new members of the global solidarity movement that in the last 3 years joined the movement in unprecedented numbers, it seems that for most politicians who have the power to impact reality, the question is not what happened or how terrible it is what happened in Palestine or even how complicit they are in the catastrophe, but rather they ask themselves, and they keep asking themselves, how dangerous such an acknowledgement is to their careers and electoral future. But we should not despair of enumerating before them these bare realities that the epicenter of the human-made mega earthquake of Gaza had exposed. Here are some of them. Not all of them are globals, but all of them are issues that pertain directly to the future of Palestine or to the world at large within a framework that refuses to distinguish between what happens to the Palestinians and other injustices in the world. Let me begin with the collapse of the international legal system. I think that's probably one of the most important consequences if we talk about Gaza as an epicenter of what happens to our systems in the world, I think it's a good place to start. What happened to international law in the wake of the Gaza genocide? It was built in 1945. The wish was to avoid another world war, another Holocaust. When the Human Rights Charter was drafted in 1948, and the United Nations was established in 1945 with all the relevant international tribunals, which were meant to regulate international law and justice, still much of the world was colonized. And so the analysis behind what was wrong with the world and what should be done in order to overcome the realities of extremism were not done in consultation with the colonized world. The colonizers themselves, in a way, decided what is universal, what is international justice. And that comes back to bite us today in the way that, for instance, so many people in the global south have little confidence in the international system as a fair system, but rather see it as a very biased idea and system that is not meant to serve them, but to serve what used to be the colonizers' world. And you can see it in the analysis. If you look at the documents of 45 to 48, when these people who took upon themselves this sacred mission to create an international system that would make sure that there's no third world war, when you look at their analysis, you can see that when they talk about the charters and convention and organizations that would prevent such a calamity, they point out to communism, to Nazism, to fascism as the causes of extremism. And these ideologies are depicted as the destroyers of the Enlightenment. And so they are absolutely confident that you need to return the 19th century Enlightenment and its principles in order to build a better world. The very same Enlightenment that enabled, without any moral inhibitions, slavery, imperialism, colonialism, and settler colonialism. It was not until 1960 that the possible connection was recognized and international and internalized, recognized and internalized in Europe, the connection between the mass Western killing of millions of people in the Americas, in Africa, in Asia, in Australia, and the mass killing of Europeans by Europeans, including 6 million Jews. The German slaughtering of people in Namibia had much to do with the Holocaust as anti-Semitism and Nazism. The Anglophile Hitler was inspired by the British mass killing of millions of people in the Indian subcontinent, as he wrote himself. As a result of this recognition, and once physical colonialism came to an end in the 60s, in the 1960s, in the 1970s, it was possible for those who were regulating international law in the world to define colonialism, finally, as a violation of international law. But when it was suggested that also settler colonialism, not only colonialism, would be regarded as violation of international law, namely not only looking at countries that gained independence because the empires collapsed as legitimate victims of international law, but looking at the people who were eliminated to enable new countries to become independent, then this was too much for the international system to stomach as part of building a new world. So, not surprisingly, if you look at the discussions about the need to define settler colonialism as a violation of international law, the United States, Canada, Australia, New Zealand, in those days South Africa was still under apartheid, and Israel were the ones who objected most strongly than anyone else to the idea of defining settler colonialism as a crime against humanity and violations of international law. So settler colonialism until today is not recognized as a violation in international law, although at least the United Nations produced recently conventions about the rights of indigenous people. The trajectory that allegedly is making international law more inclusive, for instance, by its reference to colonialism and to indigenous rights, by its condemnation of racism, of apartheid and segregation, this inclusive attitude, for me, is still a comfortable ride for the ex-colonizers. What Gaza, or the genocide of Gaza, did, it exposed a case study that was very challenging in terms of people's political career, one that demanded a rehaul of the educational system, of reevaluating trade and diplomatic relations with Israel, if indeed the system built in 1945 was to be applied to a settler colonial state that clearly violated international law and should have borne the consequences. Or put differently, the seemingly justified action the West was willing to employ against Iran, North Korea, and Russia, and in the case of the United States, Venezuela, and Cuba, or more individual prosecutions of dictators in Africa or war criminals in Serbia. When all of this, on the basis of a very logical analysis, supported by quite a lot of works of scholars and human rights organization, when all of that had to be employed, or even part of it had to be employed against Israel, the system collapsed. The actions were needed against what in 1948 the international community regarded as the most important act of restorative justice. That is, they saw Israel, within the discussion of building a new world, they saw the establishment of Israel as an act of justice, almost of ultimate justice, for compensating the Jewish people, not only for the Holocaust, but for centuries of anti-Semitism. And how would they compensate the Jews for that? By building a Jewish state in Palestine. Although this should have been realized long before the genocide in Gaza, after it, it's surely something we have to reassess, whether this was a restorative act of justice or whether it was actually a momentous act of injustice against the Palestinian people. Such a drastic reference that we are asking now European politicians to adopt in view of the project that was European at heart proved too much for the system of international law. Yes, the International Court of Justice, the International Criminal Court, rose to the challenge in a way, but the system was built in such a way that at least as a tool to stop a genocide in Gaza or the ethnic cleansing of Palestinians in the West Bank, it is useless. Even more useless, it is a tool to rectify a momentous historical injustice that continues even more horrifically today. This is not only because international law has no teeth or powers of sanctions. I claim that Western indifference and at times complicity towards the genocide in Gaza is the outcome of the project which the West, the EU, Europe in general, and later the United States, conceived, executed, maintained, and protected as an organic project of what they would call the Judeo-Christian civilization. The problem that now in 2026, as in 1882, could only be realized with coercion, destruction, and total violation of international law. So how could it be a project of civilization if it needed so much violence to set it, to maintain it, to defend it? The unfolding, escalating violence toward the Palestinians should have triggered a soul-searching journey among those who established the project and still protect it today. A soul-searching journey, as I mentioned, millions of members of the civil society undertook in recent years, but not their politicians. The motive, as I noted, of the politicians, and I think that's why they are not joining us in what is so clearly necessary, is that so many of them are self-centered. So many of them see politics not as a vocation, but as a career. And as long as such moral stances would be deemed too risky for them in terms of their future, they will do their best either to shun away from taking action or obey obediently, as they do in this country, the pro-Israeli lobby. There were many shields protecting that this inclination of politicians to boldly engage with the project of Zionism as a misguided European solution to the problem of anti-Semitism. Bygones are bygones, claimed the American and Europeans who dominated the so-called peace process. Yes, history 4,000 years ago is relevant to the future of Palestine, but history of colonization in Palestine, going back to the late 19th century and still continues, colonization that still continues today, is, and the connection between that history and the reality unfolding in front of our eyes, were deemed by those who dominated the so-called peace industry or peace process as a waste of time and unhelpful journeys into an irrelevant past. You can read it in the, you know, even in the biographies and autobiographies of those Americans who were involved in the so-called peace process, how they blame the Palestinians for being stuck in the past, and in the same sentence justify the Zionist claim that what happened 4,000 years ago justifies the colonization of Palestine. Of course, since the brutality of Israel was undeniable, this kind of shield or this kind of antidote was not enough to justify Western indifference, that is, the bygones are bygones. You had to claim that insisting on the historical context as the only entry point for understanding the violence of either the Hamas in 2023 or the Israeli genocide in its wake, you had to insist that such a demand to look at the historical context before making a moral judgment of what happened, you had to insist in order to shield Israel that this is an act of anti-Semitism or Holocaust denial. And in some places, it is even articulated in such a way. For instance, in the directive that German university get, you are not allowed to talk about historical context when you are analyzing what happened in the last 3 years in Palestine. And even we in British university know the pressures we get from the pro-Israeli lobby, claiming that if we provide the context to the Hamas attack and the Israeli reaction, we are immediately branded as anti-Semites and Holocaust deniers. I'm not underestimating the difficulties that politicians face in the world with dealing with Israel, in reconciling a state that in the political scene of the West is defined as the only democracy in the Middle East, a high-tech and military power, with a vibrant LGBTQ scene in Tel Aviv and successful appearances both on the OECD and Eurovision charts. Well, it's very difficult to undermine this image. And how do you reconcile that image with the image that emerges from leading international human rights report, including by two Israeli human rights reports, from the scholarly community and the United Nations that frame the country as an apartheid state? How do you reconcile the image and the reality? And of course, what really will trouble every Palestinian friend I have is that Palestinians have argued this for decades. And of course, nobody listened to them. But now that other non-Palestinian are arguing the same, suddenly there is a clash between the image in Western politics and the reality on the ground. Another shield of trying to reconcile the image and the reality was to claim that the brutality and violence are either acts of self-defense, as we heard from Israel when he talks about the genocide in Gaza, and when this was too unreal to accept because the images were beyond explanation as self-defense, then you had to say that these were exceptions that do not prove the rule. Instead, of course, of seeing that the violence, for what it really is, the principal method of implementing an immoral, an impractical, an unsustainable project of imposing a European Jewish state at the heart of the Arab world at the expense of the Palestinians, with the aim of displacing and replacing them. This can only be done by brutality that had to escalate when it met later on the violence of the anti-colonialist movement. But these are not the kind of analyses that we are seeing. The figures of recent polls in Israel show you how wrong it is to assume that what we see is an exception and not the rule. It shows how inherently racist is the Israeli Jewish society, that these horrific policies are really fundamental features of the Zionist state and not actually exceptional attitudes and policies of that or other government of Israel, or the actions or the views of a marginal political movement. 93% of the Israeli Jews supported the genocide. Similar numbers support the assault on Iran. There is no official figures for how many Israeli Jews support the treatment of political prisoners, the harassing of and killing of farmers in the West Bank, the people of South Hebron, the dwellers of refugee camps in the West Bank, and above all, the continued actions against the 2 million people living in the Gaza Strip. And one can add to it the treatment of the activists in the last flotilla that came to try and help the people in Gaza. We do not have polls for how these actions are perceived by the vast majority of Israeli Jews, but it would be beyond belief if the level of support it would not be similar to the one for the genocide and the other actions I have just mentioned.
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1: At one point last month, there were 6 million people in the Middle East that became refugees because of Israel. Does this mass dispossession have anything to do with the core idea of Zionism? It's a question at times that we're not allowed to ask. We're very lucky that I'm asking this question and you're still here and I'm still here. God knows with this government and the next government you have if this would be possible. So let's enjoy this freedom for a moment of asking, is the problem Zionism? It became like the worst kind of anti-Semitism is to raise questions against Zionism. Does this mass dispossession that we are viewing today, so many people are without their homes, is it not because of the core idea of Zionism? A project of Jewish settlers encouraged by Europe and later the United States to settle in Palestine, replace and displace the Palestinians so that the nightmare of the Holocaust could come to a closure. There was, of course, a different way of dealing with that nightmare. And the Holocaust was a nightmare. The whole Second World War mass killing of people, not just Jews, millions of other people were slaughtered. There was another way of dealing with it, one that is still open, by the way. But the road was not taken. There was not one call from a European leader or European intellectual in 1945. There was not one call for the Jews of Europe to return, to stay, and rebuild a Europe that will produce antidotes to racism, fascism, and Nazism. There was no such call, but rather all the famous intellectuals of Europe gave unconditional support to the idea of creating or building a European Jewish state outside of Europe. And Jews, first not in great number, but then quite massively accepted the anti-Semitic notion. That's the whole idea of Zionism. They accept the anti-Semitic notion that Judaism is a race, a different nation. So that Jews cannot be Americans, they cannot be British, they cannot be German, they cannot be Moroccan, they cannot be Iraqis, because they are a different nations. And for that matter, the Jews who lived in Palestine cannot be Palestinians. And therefore, they have a moral right and material support to cede a homeland from other people to make the nation state for the Jews as a different race. For the West, in the emerging Cold War, it was important to have a Jewish state that would be the first to declare that there is a new Germany, a denazified Germany. They needed it because of the emerging Cold War. You needed West Germany to be legitimized, even before denazification of West Germany even began. The damage was so more acute because racism in the society, in European societies, remained untouched, with the consequences clear to us today, because instead of dealing with racism, you actually pushed the most important victim of European racism outside of Europe. It was much easier in those days when the intellectual scenes was contemplating what was wrong and what was right of such a project to regard it as a huge achievement of the Judeo-Christian civilization and its enemies, and an antidote to its enemies in the East, be they communists or Muslims. Had at that moment in time the West recognized the contribution of Islam to that civilization that they called the Judeo-Christian civilization, the preservation of Palestine as an Arab country connected to Islamic civilization would have been a far more just project than the idea of turning it into a European Jewish state. For Christian fundamentalists then and now, the project is an ideal twin solution for their Jewish question. The Jews are not among them, are not among their midst, because they all go to Palestine, and are part of a divine scheme that will bring back Jesus Christ, resurrect the dead, and begin a new 1,000 years of Christ reign in the world. Even before the genocide, the Gaza Strip exposed the cynicism of the military industry and its role as another shield that was meant to prevent a discussion of a situation that is not complex and is quite straightforward, unlike the claim of the Israeli propaganda. The military industry, it seems, was not content with testing cutting-edge lethal weapons by exporting them to post-colonial areas of feuds and conflicts or ruthless police forces. The real theater where you could test the efficiency of weapons was the Gaza Strip. And not surprising, the genocide increased dramatically the Israeli military arms sales, as it did before that in 2014 and in 2009. The epicenter, however, has exposed also an alternative way forward. First and foremost, it showed the gap between Palestine as a symbol of justice and liberation in the eyes of millions of people in the world and the pro-Israeli stances of the political elites and mainstream media. This gap is not limited to a disagreement between electorates or civil society societies and their government of what should be the policy towards Israel. It is a symptom of the gap between the civil societies and the governments on most issues that have a moral dimension or a justice element in them. It relates to government's policy towards global warming, towards refugees, towards poverty, healthcare, education, and making ends meet to have reasonable life on this globe. A growing understanding that there is a connection between the fact that 72 million children in this world do not have any access to education and the dismal condition of your own education system is an important recognition of this gap between politics from above and the concern of the society at large. That there is a connection between the indifference to the Palestinians and to the homeless in one's own society. That there is a connection between supporting the state of Israel with arms and high tech and financial aid and the privatization of what should be public services and the slave markets of the multinational corporation, the gig economy of the transit drivers, the expulsion of immigrants from the United States, and the brutality of the police, and the toleration of the immiseration and carnage in Palestine. These things are connected. They are not connected in our mind. They are connected in the real world. There is a need for a new kind of politics and a new kind of politicians, less self-centered and not ones who view the electorate as a ticket to a fresh or continued political career, but as vocation, responsibility, without outraged salaries and pension deals, as if they were managing a huge multinational corporation and not representing the people of the country. This other kind of politics would not have stood idle, I believe, in the face of the most televised genocide in our times. And where would these politicians come from is a good question. And I have a hope. And I ask myself, will the students who participated in the encampments in the campuses in solidarity with Palestine, the young people who marched in their millions for Palestine, who escalated their solidarity in actions such as Palestine Action, or boarded the flotilla to Gaza, will be they one day politicians not in marginal positions in parties, but with the power to make change? We have to believe that they will be. Otherwise, not only Gazans, not only Palestinians, not only Lebanese would continue to suffer, but also the world would be unable to collaborate on challenges that cannot be faced by one state alone, be it global warming, poverty, migration, or so on. We need more than just a new kind of politics. We need to ask why the courageous revolutionary movements of Occupy Wall Street, the Arab Spring movement, did not materialize into effective political movements. The answer is twofold in my mind. One has to do with the toxic impact of the established left parties on the revolutionary scene's possibility in the left, the social democratic parties of the West, and the establishment of the Democratic Party in the United States that became ring-wing parties in order to win the center in politics and chasing out those who demanded genuine socialist agenda. Not surprising, people who also identify openly and clearly with the cause of Palestine, which gave, of course, the excuse for people to oust them from such social democratic parties as anti-Semitic or, if they were Jewish, as self-hating Jews. These parties are not the solution or an alternative to the kind of politics that poisons us today. Then there is the more authentic left that ideologically and historically always made the connection between socioeconomic justice and Palestine, and yet still has not found a way to replicate the coalition that ad hoc brings millions to demonstrate for Palestine, but cannot be replicated into a seriously political force that can be a powerful, transformative political factor or movement. This requires soul-searching even in that part of the left about lofty secular positions, misaddressing and misunderstanding the power of identity politics in the Arab world in general and in the Levant, what we call in Arabic the Mashrik in particular, that is Palestine, Syria, Lebanon, and Jordan. Only a dialogical front of religious and secular people, people of the left, and liberals with a modicum of humanity, green or otherwise, will be powerful enough to change politics from within, and as a consequence, adopt a policy that through sanctions and pressure would save at least the lives of thousands of Palestinians in the future. For a more fundamental change, for a decolonized, for a de-Zionized Palestine, we need changes in so many places, but I will just mention few of them. And I'm talking about not pressuring Israel to stop the carnage, but changing fundamentally the reality in Palestine and making it a free country as part of a liberation and decolonization process. For that, we need an Iran that rids itself from its dismal human rights record. We need a new Arab world that navigates as it used to before the arrival of imperialism within the rich mosaic of groups that are there, some of them ethnocultural, some of them are religious on the one hand, and the need of people to live reasonable life. There are too many millions of people who are hungry and angry in the Arab world to make it an effective force of changing the reality. A world that hoped that newly founded nation states will offer economic welfare and individual freedoms. This transition from the past at the end of the Ottoman Empire was never allowed to mature and develop. But this process of transition was not allowed to mature by the arrival of imperialism and Zionism, especially when Palestine, Lebanon, and Syria were targeted by imperialism, and Palestine, of course, by Zionism. When they interfered, and they had, of course, they have done it in alliance, unfortunately, with local individuals and movement who wished to dominate and control after the Ottomans rather than sustain the fragile but durable, genuine coexistence of groups, faiths, and identities. And there's no better example than Palestine before 1948, when Muslim Christians and Jews coexisted. We're not romanticizing, we're not idealizing this coexistence. We are talking about it as a normal coexistence, when there is no existential danger to anyone. And therefore, yes, you can deal with the troubles that come in with a normal human society. But normal life, with all its problems, is something, ironically, Palestinians are craving for in the last 120 years. They want to have the normal problems of a human society. They're not even allowed to have that. With the exposure of these extensive cracks in the international system, also the cracks of the foundation of the State of Israel were exposed. The tragedy of Gaza is also a moment of opportunity because of that. History is not linear. History is cyclic. And once foundations have so much rot in them, they will collapse. But this could lead to a more misery unless we recognize what should fill the void that such inevitable disintegration would bring with it, not only in Gaza, not only in Palestine, but in many, many parts of the world. If anybody thinks that you could limit the damage and the carnage and the destruction that are being now experienced by millions of people in Palestine, in Lebanon, in South Syria, if you think that you can limit that suffering to that part of the world alone, you are wrong. A war in the Gulf impacts the standard of living in the West, maybe will increase the realization that the future of the world, its economy, its social cohesion, its ability to deal with challenges such as global warming is connected to the world's attitude towards Palestine and Israel. And this is something that goes back to the fact that the world had decided that Palestine is such an important place, that is, the Western world decided that Palestine was such an important place that it had to be the place where Europe solves its own problems. Well, if they want, and I'm sure no Palestinians would object to it, if they want to let the Palestinians to have Palestine The Palestinians would be the first one to be happy to say to the world, it's fine for us not to be connected to your problems, to your agenda, but you never allowed us such an independence. And as a good friend of mine used to say, and with this I would end, when I asked her, what would you think Palestinians will do if we are right and one day Palestine would be liberated and free? And she said, we will close the doors for 2 years and we ask no one to come and visit us, no one to come and help us. We just want to be with ourselves for 2 years and to feel what does it mean really to be free and independent. Thank you.
3: I wonder if you could say a bit more about the significance of imperialism and particularly the importance of oil in the Middle East and the way that Western imperialism has therefore supported the Zionist cause. I'd be interested in your view on that.
1: Of course, oil plays a very important role especially the American, but not only the American, not only involvement in the Middle East, but the wish to be a dominant economic and political force. However, I think that what is so unique about the Zionist project is that in order to make what for me looks almost an impossible project when it was first suggested, you needed a very powerful coalition to make it a reality, and you needed even a more powerful coalition to sustain it. And the coalition could not have been made only by people who thought that Israel is a financial asset or a factor that would ensure benefits in the field of energy, fossil energy, or petrol, and so on. You needed far more than that to make such a project a reality. You needed Christian fundamentalists who thought that Israel has to exist because they believed really that this is something that is part of a divine scheme. And do remember the politicians in the late 19th century that were willing to push Britain to occupy Palestine, and not only to occupy Palestine, to make Palestine a Jewish state, some of them were Christian fundamentalists belonging to evangelical Christians. So it was not just economic interest, there was also ideological interest. And then you have something that is not necessarily connected to petrol, the arms industry, the securitization industry, even the pharmaceutical multinational corporation are very much vested in Israel because the Israeli politicians are willing again and again to use the Israeli population as experiment for new drugs and so on. So you have to examine this international coalition, this powerful coalition, and understand that this is what really the Palestinians are facing, not just the military power of Israel, but the international coalition.

0: You gave an excellent podcast with the MacDizzy brothers.
1: Right.
0: You mentioned that even if Israel expands the Litani River and they take that land, that diplomacy will not be possible, that they will continue with an expansionist project. And the same with the yellow line in the Gaza Strip. So I guess my question is, what is your view, I guess, on the chance for diplomacy? And if there is no chance for diplomacy in this case, what are the options for politicians in terms of sanctions, the boycott movement, if diplomacy in the regular sense won't work with an expansionist project?
1: There is no chance for diplomacy, as I said in that podcast, but also in other places. The reason is that even the more genuine participants in the diplomatic efforts in what is called the Arab-Israeli conflict or the Palestine issue, still believe that their role, if they are Europeans or Americans or Canadians or whatever, that they believe their role is to mediate, that the two sides cannot come together unless they offer their mediation services. You know, I met a lot of young civil servants in about four or five foreign ministries in Europe in the last few months. And what was characteristic of these young people, they were members of a section in the foreign ministry that was called the Middle East Peace Process. So I asked them, do you understand that you are in a section of nothing and anything? And it doesn't bode well for you that your colleagues thought that this is the section you belong to. The director of the section, when always I say this, says now it's time for lunch. Because I think she, or in some cases it's him, realized that this is true. So diplomacy depends what we mean by this. If diplomacy is used to save the Palestinians, to defend the Palestinians, yes, there is a role for diplomacy. If diplomacy continues to play the game, what is needed is mediation, then it provides, intentionally or unintentionally, immunity for Israel to continue its policies of genocide in Gaza, of ethnic cleansing in the West Bank, and intimidating the region as a whole.
2: I would like to know, what is your position or your analysis about censorship?
1: This is an interesting question because I'm not terribly sure that this censorship is working once it moved to alternative media and the cyberspace. The bottom line was that the lobby is very good in pressuring mainstream media, established media, political elites. It found it very difficult to challenge civil society. You can, yes, you can cause community centers to be shut. You can intimidate universities, you can intimidate churches and so on. But it's less effective than intimidating a politician by saying to him or her, we will support your rival if you will not support our cause. And I think in a similar way, it's too much of a fluid water to be contained. And you can, you know, on the one hand, yes, there is attempt to, of course, to use the Israeli connection to Meta, to Microsoft, and so on. And they will do all they can, of course, to make sure that they think that this would be good enough tool to somehow make the images that this alternative media brought to public attention, the information that was brought to public attention, disappear. I don't believe it will work. First of all, because the already information is there. So you can close it, but it's there. For me, it's the inevitable pathological phase Israel has arrived at. We have about 1,000 clips of Israeli soldiers from Gaza documenting some of the worst things that they did to the people of Gaza. They documented it. They decided to share it with the world. So what would the censor do? You see, I think that we have to realize this. People say it's a different Israel. I say this is the inevitable Israel, but that's a different discussion now. What is not debatable is that this is an Israel that doesn't care about it.

0: international law, that is not afraid of public opinion, that is not afraid of condemnation, that still, when its own citizens say, you know, but we are being thrown out of restaurants, from taxis, we are unwelcome, they still are happy to believe their government's explanation that this is just a continuation of anti-Semitism and hatred of Jews. Not everyone buys it. Unfortunately, those Israelis who don't buy it choose to leave rather than to create an anti-Zionist movement. But this is changing as well. I mean, there is a growing willingness, I think, to challenge Zionism also from within Jewish communities, and that is very promising.
1: Thank you all so much.
2: 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Joe Ritchie is our general manager and editor. I'm David Barsamian. Thank you for listening.

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1: Yeah. 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
3: She needs your strength, Lord. She needs your strength. And bless all those under the sound of my voice. You allow me to feel the pain of your people. And folks are hurting on every hand. Folks are looking for love in all the wrong places. And so you've spoken to me and you said, let them know that leadership matters. The world is going to hell in a handbasket because of the lack of leadership. The Bible tells us that we are the salt of the earth. And salt preserves. Lord, we need you to preserve us today. Salt influences.
4: Yes, it does.
3: Lord, you called us to be influencers. The world are hiring influencers all over social media, but they influencing the wrong message. And you call for leaders of your kingdom to influence. Consuming fire. Your awesome presence, fill this room. I don't even have to really pray. Bishop Underwood prayed the Spirit of God in this house. And Lord, we just ask you to have your way. Give us a word to help the hurting people. Because people are hurting, they're misguided, they don't know. They're looking for love in all the wrong places. And we need you, Lord. We bow down and worship you. Yes, we bow down and worship you, Lord. For this is our prayer. We love you, we honor you, we praise you,
4: we
3: glorify your name.
4: Yes, we do.
3: We thank God for, I call him the running deacon, he's back. Amen. We thank God for our running deacon. He can run, but he can't run. We thank God for him. Welcome back. In Jesus' name. Amen. In a world where leadership is often equated with power and control, Christian leadership offers an alternative model grounded in faith. Godly leadership is not simply leading with faith, but leading with the quiet authority of service. Humility, integrity, and love of God and others. Godly leadership is rooted in servant heartedness, humility, and unwavering integrity. Rather than seeking personal glory or power, it provides a moral compass that benefits society by championing justice, encouraging ethical decision-making, and fostering an environment where both individuals and communities can truly flourish. At its core, leading in a godly manner is vital for U.S. in 2026. I like the part about communities, individuals, both individuals and communities can truly flourish.
1: Yes, Lord.
3: Do you believe that this community can truly flourish?
1: Yes, Lord.
3: Because right now it ain't looking too good.
1: Tell it.
3: But I believe God.
1: Yes, Lord.
3: I believe with the proper leadership,
4: yes, sir. Yes, sir.
3: This community can flourish. I also believe that the fact that the community not flourishing is an indictment on the spiritual leaders.
1: Yes, Lord.
3: I didn't say the mayor, the governor, the city council. I said the spiritual leaders.
1: Yes, Lord.
3: Because somewhere in the Bible it said we don't wrestle with flesh and blood.
1: Tell
3: but us. Spiritual wickedness in high places.
1: Yes, sir.
3: And if the Bible calls us the salt of the earth, we ought to be able to influence. The pressure to conform to popular values can be strong. I said the pressure to conform to popular values can be strong.
1: Yeah.
3: Leaders may feel that they will get ahead if they adopt popular values, or they might feel that they will perceive as less competent if they do not. In the 70s, my mama called them sellouts. Yet these challenges are also opportunities for godly leaders to set themselves apart from other leaders in the region.
1: Yes, sir. Yes, sir.
3: I said these challenges, in the army, I'm gonna digress for a minute. In the army, I used to go to my colonel and say, sir, this is the problem, and this is happening, and they ain't doing this, and they ain't doing that. And he would say, Sergeant Burnett, that's a leadership challenge. In other words, he was telling me, you are anointed to fix it. You are anointed to fix it. CEOs get hundreds of $1,000s and they don't do none of the work, but they are anointed, they get paid to fix problems.
1: Yes, sir.
3: And God is saying, leadership matters.
1: Yes, sir.
4: Come on then. Come on then.
3: How can we influence this situation? How can we influence this environment? Now, if I be honest, lately, I've been just wanting to chip out the door. Man, they ain't got this stuff crazy, man. These folks crazy. They small-minded. They tell doctor. Man, let me get out of here and handle mine. I can just handle Boo-Boo and Bam Bam and Stephanie and feed them beans and applesauce. But the Lord said, no, this is a leadership challenge. And you are anointed to help fix it. Yet these challenges are also opportunities for godly leaders to pour salt.
1: Yes, sir.
3: It's an opportunity for you to pour salt on it. Here's an opportunity for you to pour salt on them at your job. Here's an opportunity for you to pour salt on them in your family.
1: Tell it. Tell it.
3: Had a good time on the cruise. It was my granddaughter's 15th, 14th, 13th birthday, and Angela had put it on the text that morning, so I read the text, but I was slow moving that morning. And so when we got to our meeting place, we met the same time every day in the same place. When we got to the meeting place, somebody else was in our seats, but everybody else was, we had took the second seats. I might have told this before, but I'm gonna tell it to you again. And so everybody was there. And the people that were sitting in our seats, I said, hey, y'all gonna be here a while? They said, yeah. I said, it's my grandbaby birthday. We want them all, we want y'all to help us sing. And we sung, and my grandbaby, I don't believe in step. My grandbaby cried. She was off guarded. And one of my son-in-law said, man, what made you do that? I said, I'm anointed to see and fix stuff. that's on my life. I'm going to fix it. The Bible calls a man of God a gift to the body. You are a gift. If you're in any kind of leadership position, you are a gift. God has given you to whoever you lead. You are a gift. You are a gift to your community. You are a gift to your family. You are a gift to the kingdom of God. Because leadership matters.
1: Yes, sir.
3: Yet these challenges are also opportunities for godly leaders to set themselves apart from other legions in the region and in the world.
1: Yes, sir.
3: By demonstrating a different kind of leadership based not on power, wealth, hubris, but on service, love, and integrity.
1: Yes.
3: Remaining faithful in difficult circumstances, godly leaders have the opportunity to demonstrate that the faith-based leadership offers a more humane, just an effective way to serve others. As I was reading that, the Lord was whispering to me, so it kind of threw me off because let me tell you what God just told me.
1: Yes.
3: And you can take this to the bank. True leadership, somebody say true leadership.
1: True
3: leadership shows up in chaos. True leadership shows up in chaos. I'm reminded of the riot that they had at Marketplace Mall. And it was the same day as COVID was going on. We had a whole convoy of cars going to all the graduates of Champaign Centennial Central High School. Yard signs, they had COVID, so they couldn't have graduation. So we was going to their house. And as I was riding with the young man, I saw on Facebook that they was rioting at the mall.
1: Yes, sir.
3: And initially, we said, man, we on some positive, we ain't fooling with that. But the Holy Spirit kept convicting me, man, you got to get out of this convoy and get to that mall. Got to the mall, wasn't no coaches there, wasn't no preachers there. Westville was the only leader that I saw there. Now, once I went on Facebook and snap, folks started showing up. But true leadership shows up in chaos, not calmness. When it's calm, anybody can lead. Now, they wasn't out there, but Monday morning at the courthouse, all the pastors over there praying. It's too late. The chaos has already happened. True leadership shows up in chaos, not calmness. Godly leadership rooted in servant leadership is a model for how to lead people of faith of service. The call to lead also means the call to serve. You talking about some serving. 4th of July, we went over to Elder Larry house and we got served. It wasn't just food and cake. The fireworks at his house was better than they were at. And I kind of liked it because it looked like heaven over there.
1: Yes, sir.
3: I said, I kind of liked it because it looked like heaven over there. All nations.
4: Yes, sir. Yes, sir.
3: Brother Beth was late, but she got up late. They used to call me at Skateland. They used to call me Rapping Heavy Love. I said, Mother Beth was late, but she got up late. If we want to be Christian leaders, if we want to be Christian leaders who matter, we need to offer a model of humility, integrity, and compassion. You got to be humble. You got to tell the truth. And you have to have love for God's people.
1: Yes,
3: those are very awesome traits to do kingdom building and to be what God calls his leader. Let's choose to become servant leaders in church, work, and community, and every act service will bring us closer to the heart of God.
1: Yes, sir.
3: Amen. Ain't no sense of having this if I ain't going to use it, is it? All right, we're going. We 10 minutes late, but we still there. Last week, we talked about the ultimate example. The series is called Leadership Matters. But last week, we talked about the ultimate example. St. Matthew 20, 17 to 19, the mother Zebedee brothers said, "Give me your word." The mother told Jesus, "Give me your word that my two sons will be in the highest honor at your right hand." We talked about that last week. We talked about Jesus telling mother, "You have no idea what you asked for." And then he went on to ask the two sons, "Are you capable of drinking from this cup? Do you know what you are asking? Are you capable of drinking from this cup?
1: Yes, sir.
3: Are you capable of leading God's people? Do you have what it takes?" Do you have what it takes to lead God's people? Do you have the substance that it takes to lead God's people?
1: Yes, sir.
3: Or are you going to sell out at the first hookup? Are you even capable of seeing? It's a scripture that says we are addicted to sin. I'm sorry. We're allergic to God and addicted to lust. We're allergic to God, but we're addicted to lust. Are you capable of drinking from this cup? We talked about it last week.
1: Yes, sir.
3: St. John 13, 1 and 9, we talked about Jesus washing the disciples' feet, and old cousin Peter said, "You ain't washing my feet." And Jesus tell him, "If I don't wash my feet, you ain't gonna have no part of me." And Peter said, "Lord, just don't wash my feet. Wash me all over."
4: Come on, Pastor. Come on.
3: We talked about the ultimate example. Jesus Christ, him crucified, is the ultimate example. And he's called for us to follow in his footsteps.
4: Amen.
3: He has given us the picture.
1: Yes, sir.
3: Of what his expectations. Today, we're going to ask you to come go with us to St. Luke, the 12th chapter. And we're going to do the 47th and the 48th verse. But I want you to know leadership matters.
1: Yes, sir.
3: And man, folks are hurting inside church and outside the church. And they looking for love in all the wrong places.
1: Count it.
3: And God is calling us to be different. I have to be honest. God knew what he was doing when he gave me these two young children. Because I move the way I move. I love God. I do. I love God. But I move the way I do. I can love God and not pastor. Do you hear me? Just because I don't pastor don't mean I don't love God. I can love God and help somebody else. But God knew what he was doing when he gave me these two young whippersnappers. He knew what he was doing. And let me explain what I mean. I understand that at some point, if it's normal, which the devil tried to make it not be normal, but God said no, I'm going to leave and they're going to still be here. And it's tough on me as a man of God living in this sin-sick world.
4: Yes, sir. Yes, sir.
3: And I'm 61. And so I know at some point I'm going to have to leave and leave them here.
4: Yes, sir. Yes, sir.
3: And so a huge part of why I move like I move is because I want them to not only be okay, but I want them to influence. I want them to be kingdom leaders. Which leads me to my title. It's also a chapter in my book, the book coming. I promised the book coming, but I ain't putting it in the microwave. I was going to try to put it in the microwave. The Lord said, no, we're going to convincingly of it. I want you to cross every T and dot every I. But here's one of the chapters of my book, and this is the subject today. You can teach what you know, but you reproduce who you are. Teach what, reproduce who. Teach what, reproduce who. You can teach what you know, but you're going to reproduce who you are. And children are actors, and they act out what they see, not what they hear. You can tell them all day, don't smoke cigarettes. But if they see you puffing, they gonna puff. You can tell them all the time, cigarettes ain't no good for you. And Bam gonna say, if it's good enough for you, it's good enough for me. I gotta quit saying the N-word around him. I can hear him saying the same thing in school. Because you can teach what you know, but you reproduce who you are. My mama called it showing out in front of company. You got to know how to act. They call it code switching now. But you can teach what you know, but you're going to reproduce who you are. So I don't want to be the same father I was, the little hub that I am to Bam. Because little hub got four or five baby mamas, just like his daddy. And so I want to be able to look at Bam and say, that ain't me. This is me. I want to show him a picture of what my expectations is for him to be.
4: Yes, sir. Yes, sir.
3: I showed her a picture.
4: Yes, sir.
3: And guess what he did? He did the same thing his daddy did. Ah. So you can teach what you know, but you reproduce who you are.
1: Yes, sir.
3: And if you want your children's children to be different, you got to be different.
1: Yes, sir.
3: Boy, it's tight, but it's right.
1: Yes, sir.
3: They get mad when you say it's the parents. But a big part of it is the parents. Why? Because you can teach what you know.
4: Yes.
1: Yes, sir.
3: But you reproduce who you are.
4: Yes, sir.
3: The servant, read 1247. Let me get some of this word.
5: The servant who knows the master's will.
3: The servant who knows the master's will. I'm talking about if you know, we're addressing the servant that knows the master will. If you don't know the master will, I ain't talking to you. But you, if you qualify as a servant and you know his will, read.
5: It does not get ready.
3: If you know his will and you ain't ready. Yeah.
5: Or does not do what the master
3: wants. Or you hard-headed. I'm talking about the servant, Elder Larry, who knows the master's will. Uh-huh. I'm talking about that girl, that guy.
4: Yes, sir. Yes, sir.
3: If you don't know the servant, if you don't know the master, or you, he ain't your master, I ain't talking about you. But the servant who knows the master's will and does not get ready,
5: Or does not do what the master wants.
3: Or you hard-headed.
5: Will be beaten with many blows.
3: Man, NIV version said, he gonna give you the flu flops. Who gonna beat you with many blows? God is gonna beat you. God is gonna beat the brakes off of you. Wait a minute, God gonna do that? Yeah! Because you're hard-headed. My mama said a hard head make a soft rump. That's scripture. Unless you like shrimp, then it's scripture. The servant who knows the master's will and does not get ready, you got to get ready. You got to prepare. You got to prepare.
6: Amen.
3: Right now I'm preparing to fast and pray and eat better. I'm prepared. I got a whole gang of stuff that I got to have my wife buy, but I'm prepared because my feet tingling. And a lady told me 5 years ago, your feet ain't tingling now. Well, they tingling now. 5 years from now, the foot will be cut off if you don't prepare.
4: Yes, sir.
3: If you don't prepare to take care of your body and you just say, que sera, sera,
4: like it is,
3: you ain't going to live as long as you would if you prepare.
4: Yes, sir.
1: Yes, sir. Yes, sir. Tell it. Yes, sir.
3: for me to continue to drink Mountain Dews and eat all this sugar, knowing what's going on in my body, that's on me. My people are destroyed for the lack of knowledge. If you're a servant and you know God, and you still want to shuck and jive, and here's the sad part. Sometimes he don't beat the brakes out of you, he allow the brakes to be beaten off of your kids.
4: Come on, man.
3: Your seed.
4: Come on, man.
3: And you so small-minded, you worried about you. I'm living my life. Yeah. And your poor kid's going to be burned up.
4: Yes, sir. Yes, sir.
3: Because you worried about you. My life is not even about me no more. Everything I move, every move I make, I got them in mind. Because I'm 61. And if I do the things that God is... Let me be 100 and ain't no sense, such thing as 110%. Let me be 100% totally transparent. Me loving God and trying my best to do the things that are pleasing in his eyesight is a direct reflection of I want them to be good when I'm gone. I want their kids to be good when I'm gone. I want my children, my other 8 children to be good when I'm gone. I want Brianna to be on the East Coast. I don't want no dude tricking her and making her do stuff that she's not supposed to be doing. So I have to move the way God asked me to move. So when I tell him go see about Brianna, he'll go see about her. If you over 30 and you stop thinking it's about you, you missed the whole boat. It ain't about you no more. Sit down somewhere, teach your kids and grandkids. Yeah. Fool.
4: Make it plain, Pastor. Make it plain.
3: Read.
5: But the one who does not know and does things deserving.
3: But the one who does not know. Now this person don't know. Uh-huh.
5: And
3: they do wrong, uh-huh. When they do wrong, the people that don't know, when they do wrong, uh-huh.
5: We'll be beaten with few blows.
3: They just gonna get a little flu-flops. Because, see, you know better.
6: Yes, sir.
3: They don't know better. They 17 and crazy as rolling. They still gonna get some flops, but they ain't gonna get the flu-flops you get. And the flu-flops you get gonna affect your children and your children's children. Why? Because leadership matters.
6: Come on, yes, sir.
4: Come on,
6: yes, sir.
4: Come on,
6: yes, sir.
3: When they young, they're on your lap. When they hold, they're on your heart. And as you get older, them kids gonna be on your heart. And the more you teach them now, the less you're gonna have to worry about. I said, the more you teach them now, the less you're going to have to worry about.
6: Yes, sir.
3: Ever since the accident with my daughter, I've taken a more vital role in the house.
4: Okay.
3: Right? I used to lay back and let Stephanie do most of the discipline and all that. They act up, I get them. But now, go clean up. You want to go pick that up. I'm taking a vital role. I can't take nothing for granted. The other day, the Lord said, go outside and sit on the porch and just enjoy the view. Went outside there on top of my car, on top of my sunroof. Oh, no. And you know what? It helped me because I used to let them, she'd give them the phone. They'd be on the phone 5-6 hours. Not no more. No social media. No electronics. So I like when they get in trouble. That's longer that they can't have stuff and they want it. But you gotta teach them. Exactly. The Bible says, exactly. Bend the serpent while it's young.
6: Yes, sir. Yes, sir.
3: Ain't no more laying back.
4: You in the book.
3: I got a dead aim on it.
4: Yes, sir. Yes, sir.
3: Because I done raised 7. She raised 1. I done raised 7. So I can't lay back. Mm-hmm. When they're young, they on their lap. When they're old, they're on your heart.
6: Yes, sir.
3: And leadership matters.
6: Yes, sir.
3: My prayer is that we will begin to work with the parents. God is working on some things with Not On My Watch that we're going to incorporate with Not On My Watch and New Free Will. All right. Because when I came off that cruise, in my mind, I'm like, man, I ain't worried about no community. I'm worried about my church kids and my grandkids. The Lord said, no, sir. No, sir. He had a man call and talk to me for an hour and 15 minutes. No, sir.
4: No, sir.
3: You're not taking the easy way out, because leadership matters, and I allow you to go all over the world and be around the greatest leaders in this country, and I ain't finna let you sit out.
4: Come on, man. Come on, man.
3: And let these guys who call themselves leader and couldn't fight their way out of a wet paper bag be in charge.
4: That's right.
3: I come to tell you that leadership matters. You can teach what you know, but you reproduce who you are.
4: Come on, man. Yes,
3: I'm coming to warn you. Read. From everyone. Start with from everyone.
5: From everyone who has been given much.
3: Uh-huh. Have you been given much? Oh, okay. You the big boss with the hot sauce. Okay. You the big boss with the hot sauce. Now look at this. What it say?
5: Much will be demanded.
3: God's going to demand you. Come on, big boss. You the big boss with the hot sauce. Pour it. Huh? You got it going on. What is you using it for? I'm requiring you. Boy, I took you all over the world. Had you fighting two wars. Had you instruct generals on what to do. And you think you finna sit down and just deal with your kids and the church kids? Are you crazy?
4: Come on, then. Come on, then.
3: To whom much is given?
4: Yes, sir.
3: Much is required.
4: Yes, sir.
3: From everyone who has been given much. Read.
5: And from the one who has been entrusted with much.
3: Uh-huh.
5: Much more will be given. Much more will be asked.
3: If God trusts you, he's trusting you for a reason.
6: Yes, sir.
3: He's trusting you for a reason. I'm picking on the other Larry. God trusted with I to make us a land. Let me get some folks over here and let them enjoy this land. Y'all eat up and park anywhere. Park anywhere. God gave me this. He trusts me with all this land. I got to be a blessing.
4: That's right. Yes, sir.
3: Pass the car, let's get over there getting a plane. Minister Kenny was invited, but he didn't know it. You can't. Elder Larry said, "Oh, Minister Kenny, I wanted to invite him." Well, it's too late now. Give me another reel. I ain't for him. Kenny ain't here. Let me have his portion. Ain't that what the lady said? She said, "Give my two sons the portion."
6: Amen.
3: You can teach what you know.
4: Yes, sir.
3: But you reproduce who you are.
4: Yes, sir. Yes, sir.
6: Yes, sir.
3: And you can't have a praying knee. Bishop, what is it now?
6: A praying knee and a dancing foot on the same
3: leg. You can't have a praying knee and a dancing foot on the same leg. The more, read from everyone. Read that again.
5: From everyone who has been given much,
3: uh-huh.
5: Much will be demanded.
3: Uh-huh.
5: And from the one who has been entrusted,
3: uh-huh.
5: Much more will be asked.
3: Minister Kenny said, everyone. From everyone who has been given much. We're blessed to be a blessing. Old white man saw me with my keys in his hand. He said, man, I'm going to salute you. I said, why? He said, you got all them keys on there. I said, well, what's that got to do with anything? He said, a man that got a lot of keys, a whole lot of people trust him.
4: All right.
3: I'm like, I see you home. Things can make you go, hmm. I said, if you got a whole lot of keys, that means a whole lot of people trust. Jesus has told us how to live until he returns. We must watch for him, work diligently, and obey his commands. Such actions and attitudes are especially necessary for the leaders. He's coming after the leaders. I called Minister Kenny in there because the devil got a dead aim on Marad. Because Marad is shot. He got wisdom. He's been paying attention in Sunday schools.
4: Yes.
3: But now he's getting about that age where the devil want to use him. and the devil come in all shapes for him. So we got to lock into Moriah. We got to show him the attention that the devil's people want to show him. We're competing with the devil for his soul.
7: Yes, we are. Yes, we are. Make it plain, Pastor.
3: And he at that age, he got the butters, mm-hmm. got that $1 million Tiger Woods smile. His mama got him dressed well. And we got to watch over him.
7: Talk to him, Pastor. Yeah. Talk to him.
3: Because he's at an age where the devil wants to sift him as wheat.
6: Yes, sir. Tell it.
3: And we got to be on the watch,
7: on,
3: not
7: man.
3: On our watch. I said, not on our watch.
7: Yes, sir. Yes, sir. Yes, sir.
3: Yes, sir. He got them butters, man. I'm telling you, he got them butters. Look at him. He got them butters, baby. That ain't park. That ain't margin there. That's butter. And the devil wants to introduce him to Great Poupon.
7: Come on there, Pastor.
3: And so we got to watch over
7: him.
3: Because God has held us accountable.
7: Yes, he has.
6: Yes, sir.
7: Yes, he has.
6: Yes, sir.
7: Yes, sir.
3: Mm. Guess what? If we don't take him to Six Flags, the dope man will.
7: Come on in. Come on in. Come on
3: and in. Have him in some brand new shoes.
7: Make it plain. Make it plain.
3: So we got to teach him how to get his own shoes.
7: Come on in. Come on, Pastor.
3: We got to teach him how to get his own fish.
7: Come on in. Come on.
3: So he don't go for the okie doke.
7: That's right. That's right.
3: Because the boy is sharp.
7: The boy is sharp.
3: He in the stock market. He already looking at the stock market.
7: Yes, sir. Yes, sir.
3: And when I was 16 and Marvin put that ounce in my head, man, I had $300 so fast it made my head swim. And then $300 went to $600, $600 went to $1,200, $1,200 went to a new car. I had a Medusa and a quarter and a Jerry Curl at 16. I said I had a Deuce and a quarter and a Jerry Curl at 16. And next thing you know, I was in Bradley McKinley. Next thing you know, CeCe was here. Now I'm 18 paying child support. We can't let it happen to him.
7: That's right.
3: We gotta sound the alarm and invest in him.
7: That's right. That's right. You own it. You own it.
3: Children are actors and they act out what they see.
6: Yes, sir.
3: You can teach what you know.
7: Talk to them.
3: But you reproduce who you are.
7: Yes, sir. Yes, sir.
3: Lord, I want to be like you because Bam Bam wanna be like me. The more I'm like God, the more Bam Bam gonna be like God.
7: Come on, then make it plain.
3: The less I'm like God, the more less Bam Bam gonna be like
7: make
3: God.
7: Make it plain. Make it plain.
3: Leadership matters.
6: Yes, sir.
3: The more resources and talents and understanding we have, see, if you got resources and talents and not the understanding, you popped. God's giving you the resource and the talents, but you got to have the understanding.
6: Yes, sir.
3: We are required to, the more we are required to use them effectively, God will not hold us responsible for gifts he haven't given us. If he ain't gave you the gift, he ain't going to hold you responsible for it. That's somebody else's gift. Mm-hmm. Now this ain't on my paper, but sometimes we get in trouble because we trying to do that gift. God ain't give you that gift. He told you to preach, not sing. God will not hold us responsible for the gifts he's given us, but all of us have been given enough gifts and duties to keep busy until Jesus returns.
6: Yes, sir.
3: Folks are hurting.
6: Yes, sir.
3: And they're looking for love in all the wrong places.
7: Make it plain, Pastor.
3: Or they're looking for leadership in all the wrong places. And God is calling us to lead his people. And it's just a leadership challenge. The way to really come up is take something bad and turn it into good.
6: Yes, sir.
3: You'll be a hero. Heroes made every day on social media because they went in this situation and look back. Oh, they saved their life. He's a hero overnight. He was old Bucktooth Larry Jr. last night. Now he done saved somebody's life. They done changed his name to Laurentius. Overnight! Because he took something bad and made it good. Leadership matters. You don't believe me? Go to Proverbs 11. Go to Proverbs 11. And I think I'm in the NIV. I believe I'm in the NIV. Without good direction, people lose their way. I said, without good direction, people lose their way. Read starting at verse 1.
5: God hates cheating in the marketplace.
3: God hates cheating in the marketplace.
5: He loves it when business is above board.
3: God said, in business, be men. In business, be men. He loves when business is done overboard. Read.
5: The stuck-up fall flat on their faces. But down-to-earth people stand firm.
3: Yeah, God is calling for us to be able to relate. Paul said, I became all things to all men that I might win some. Paul knew he wasn't going to win them all, but when he ran into a fisherman, he talked about fish. When he ran into a carpenter, he talked about hammers. When he ran into a fixer man that do everything, he talked about EJ. But he met the people where they lived at.
7: Right?
3: And so a stuck-up fall flat on their face, but a down-to-earth people stand firm. Why do you think people want to tell you their business all the time? Why do you think, man, they always want to talk to me? They always want to tell me their problems, right? Because you're down-to-earth, and you ain't got your nose stuck up. And that's a great sign of being a kingdom builder. That's a great sign of being a leader. You can provide wise counsel. Read three.
5: The integrity of the honest keeps them on track. The deviousness of crooks brings them to ruin.
3: Integrity is key. Integrity is key. It's very, very important to have integrity. Because if you are going to be a leader, people have to trust you. And you can't say one thing on Monday and then turn around and do opposite on Tuesday because they watching you, especially the children.
7: Especially the children.
3: Verse 4.
5: A thick bankroll is no help when life falls apart. But a principled life can stand up to the worst.
3: Keep reading.
5: Moral character makes for smooth traveling. An evil life is a hard life. Good character is the best insurance. Get trapped in their sinful
3: lust. See, you know what? When you tell the truth, what's your birthday? August 17, 1964. You can ask me that a billion times, and it's going to be the same. But it's hard to remember that lie you told 7 years ago. You done told 84 more lies. Hard to remember that lie you told 7 years ago. But when you tell the truth, it's easy. Because it's the truth.
1: Yes, sir.
3: Let me tell you this. The truth is like a roaring lion. You don't have to defend it. Let it go and it'll defend itself. Read.
5: When the wicked die, that's it. The story's over. End of hope. A good person is saved from much trouble. A bad person runs straight into it.
3: Do you not know? Why I use me as an example? I want to live after.
7: Come on then.
3: I want my morals, my values, my principles to be alive even after I'm gone. And so it ain't what I leave for my kids, it's what I leave in them.
7: Come on.
3: And so and when I say my kids, that includes Marad and family. These are our kids. Early, I got a little upset when I talked about because I know how it goes. God has given me the vision. And if you don't take them somewhere, they're going to lose interest. You lose interest when he don't take you nowhere. I got to a point to where I neglected. Where I neglected, and that neglect costs me. So if you neglect these kids, it's gonna cost us. Right? This ain't no family dream. I know how this thing goes. I trained soldiers for 20 years and was very successful.
7: Amen.
3: You gotta reward them when they doing the things you asking them to do. Even your personal kids, you ain't gotta take them to McDonald's every day like my wife do, but you gotta take them sometime. Right? You ain't gotta take them every day, but they can't eat home cooking every day. They friends eat McDonald's and Burger King and Taco Bell. Don't you think they wanna go out to eat every now and then too? You got a reward, and they're doing good grades, and they're cleaning up, and they're doing the things you're asking them to do. You got to reward them.
7: That's it.
3: Because if you don't, Slick going to reward her. Slick watching what you got. Sweetie Pie watching your man. And you just leave him in the corner like old Jip Dog. All right, go ahead on. One time Sweetie going to come in there right after you tell him he ain't nothing. And she going to tell him he's something. Old man wrote a song, cheating in the next room. Making plans to see you soon. Man, that man made that record. That one, he didn't just think of that record. Something happened.
7: Yes, sir.
3: I've been talking to the postman. And he mentioned your name. Called a plumber, darling. Must be a leak in my drain. You think somebody just made that up? Read them all off. Come on.
5: The root of the godless brings destruction.
3: Uh-huh.
5: The common sense of the godly preserves.
3: What scripture is that? I'm lost. What is
5: nine.
3: That? Nine. Okay, go ahead. I'm with you now.
5: When it goes well for good people,
3: uh-huh.
5: The whole town cheers.
3: Listen, when it goes well for good people, the whole town cheers. Uh-huh.
5: When it goes badly for bad people,
3: uh-huh.
5: The town celebrates.
3: We facing that right now. We got black on black crime. These folks that help people get rid of their felonies and everything. And they were held to the king. Now they said crucify them. Black on black crime. These people ain't saying they perfect, but they giving a portion of their life for this community. Somebody ought to say amen. We got black on black crime. And the president do it every day and we ain't saying nothing.
7: Amen.
3: My mama said that he crookeder than a barrel of snakes. That's pretty crooked. Said Trump crookeder than a barrel of snakes. Can you imagine a barrel of snakes, how crooked that is? And we ain't saying nothing. But somebody we know, somebody we know that done helped us and done loved this community, we want to turn our back on. Help us, Lord. We sick. We sick and we need help. Read.
5: When right living people bless the city,
3: mm-hmm.
5: It flourishes.
3: Mm-hmm.
5: Evil talk turns it into a ghost town in no
3: time. Mm-mm. When right living people bless the city, it flourishes. When I read that, I thought about how Bella's just be having dinners and blessing people and Christmas. It flourishes. That's a breath of fresh air to see that. The Father who had awarded to honor those brothers and to give our brother Byron Clark an honorary doctor. Man, there was so much feedback for those kind of events. The town flourishes.
7: Yes, sir.
3: Read.
5: Mean-spirited slander is heartless.
3: Mm-hmm.
5: A gadabout gossip can't be trusted with a secret, but someone of integrity won't violate a confidence.
3: Now, I read all that just to get to 14. Now, read 14.
5: Without good direction, people lose their way.
3: Leadership matters. Without good direction, people lose their way. People are losing their way. Because the leaders are losing their way.

0: And I told the men, man, listen, y'all need to quit clowning. Because y'all hurt me. And they looked. They said, how are we hurting you? I said, because y'all women trying to holler at me. I already got a woman. You need to get out and take care of your woman so she won't be hollering at me. Boy, half of them was mad. Half of them was mad. You hear me? But anything goes now. Anything goes now. They got work wives and work husbands. Hey y'all, we need leadership more than we ever have. It's a clown show. It's a clown show. Sometimes I say, Lord, why do you have to show me all this? Why did you have to have me in the military looking at all this leadership? I can't play dumb. Like I don't know it's a clown show. Some of these leaders around here playing dumb. Like they don't know it's a clown show. It's a straight clown show. We serving cotton candy instead of the word of God.
1: Yes, sir.
0: It's a straight clown show. And the devil is laughing at us. Reverend Doctor, yeah, Reverend Doctor serving cotton candy melts in your mouth, not in your hands. Modern day entertainment. Straight clown show. Read 12 again. 14, yeah. I'm ahead of myself. Uh-huh.
2: Without good direction,
0: people
2: lose their way.
0: Uh-huh.
2: The more wise counsel you follow,
0: the better your chances. So we have to provide, I'm talking to the leaders now, we have to provide wise counsel, so these people have opportunity. 17 years old, getting their brains blown out, not even having an opportunity to live, because ain't no wise counsel going on. 19 years old, blowing out their brains, and the guy who blew his brains out, he 21, he finna go to jail for 40 years because no wise counsel. We're not giving the kids a chance. We're giving them a happy meal. We're putting a basketball in their hand. But no wise counsel. Spending millions and millions of dollars on stuff. But no wise counsel. And God is not pleased. And it's happening on our watch. Man said, if you can find 100 good leaders, if you can find 50, got all the way down to 10. Couldn't find them. Couldn't find no wise counsel. Danville, two shot one day before yesterday. All right, it's champagne turn. They take turns, Springfield, Decatur. Every day, somebody is getting gunned down, and we're losing two lives, one going to prison, one going to the grave, and their brain hasn't even developed because no wise counsel.
3: Make it plain.
0: Leadership matters. Titus 2:12. Read that. I'm closing. Teaching us that denying ungodliness, leadership matters. You can teach what you know, but you reproduce who you are.
1: Yes, sir.
0: You can teach them what you know, but you're going to reproduce. And no matter what I tell, boop and bam, they're going to watch what I do. And what I do, 9 times out of 10, they gonna do. Every now and then you get one that said, I don't want to be like my dad. He was this, he was that, I'm gonna do the opposite. But it's a thing called generational curse. And it's live and prevalent. I come and tell you, you can teach what you know. But you reproduce who you are.

0: because of that, leadership matters. Read 12.
1: Teaching us that denying ungodliness
0: and worldly lust. Let me tell you something. I ain't going to sit up here and tell you it's easy to deny ungodly and worldly lust because it comes in so many different facets now. It can ease up. You ain't got to go away and drive 20 minutes from West Champaign to Cunningham to go get in that, and close the booth and look at the peep show. See, in the 70s, you had to have $5 worth of gas to do that and $5 to get back. Now all you got to do is click your phone and you ain't got to pay a dime. So it's all kind of worldly lust grabbing at us, reaching at us. I'm not saying it's easy. It's easy to do if you know it ain't you. But anytime you get flesh involved, it's not easy. That's what your flesh craves. Your flesh craves ungodliness and worldly lust. That's what you like on your plate. Not me, yes you do. Quit lying. You're born in sin and shaped in iniquity. Some group wrote a song, Naughty by Nature. Our very nature is naughty. That's why we see some crazy stuff on Facebook. It get a million views. And then the man helping the old lady across the street get 5 views. Facebook sent him 3 pities. We're addicted to lust and allergic to God. And God is calling for godly leadership.
2: Yes, he is.
0: Who's yes, going to answer?
2: Tell it.
0: Who's going to answer?
2: Yes. Tell it.
0: He said the way to hell is paved with good intentions. Saying the road is going to be crowded. All your kin folks, cousin Pete, everybody, they're going to be right there with you. But the road to heaven, it said, use the word few. Just a few travelers every now and then. And so you wonder why leadership is so lonely? Because it's lonely at the top. If you lonely, don't take that as a bad thing. You got God. Because leadership, true leadership, is lonely. Because everybody want to be where the crowd is. And very few want to be where the cloud is. I submit to you, go with the cloud, not the crowd. I said go with the cloud, not the crowd. Because the crowd gonna bust hell wide open, says the scripture. But the cloud, good God Almighty, glory! Teaching us that denying ungodliness what?
1: And worldly lust.
0: Mm-hmm.
1: We should live soberly,
0: righteously,
1: and godly in this present world.
0: Let me tell you what a Muslim told me 3 days ago. I stopped and saw him. I said, man, I love you. I'm watching you. You doing that, and he's Muslim, and I ain't tripping on that, and I don't think he tripping on me and being a Christian. But you know what he told me? He said, only the prayers of the righteous availeth much. The righteous. And he said, the wealth, catch this, the wealth of the wicked. This is what he said right here. This is what he said. He said, the wealth of the wicked is laid up for the righteous. Not the Christians. Not good people. The righteous. The wealth of the wicked is laid up for the righteous. And I'm telling you, if you lock in to what God got for you to do,

0: and you do it the way that he tells you to do it, everything around you is going to be blessed. Because that's his word. That's his word. Read. Finish this off. My time is out.
1: Hi, Lefties. I'm John Goodman. 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
2: 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My name's Paul Muth. This is the show Window on the World. Today featuring Omer Bartov on Ralph Nader Radio Hour, which is on the air out of WBAI Pacifica in New York City. It's a podcast, has additional material. Also featuring from Counterspin, a episode that was not broadcast on WEFT, as it alternately broadcasts with Higher Ground on Saturday mornings. Jackson interviews Phyllis Bennis of the Institute for Policy Studies and the National Priorities Project. She's also advisor to Jewish Voices for Peace. She talks about costs of war, the Iran war, the motives, the hegemonic motives. More on that at later point. But Omer Bartov is interviewed mainly about his book, Israel, What Went Wrong, which is recently out. He's a Holocaust scholar at Brown University, half of his life in Israel, half of his life in the U.S. Champaign County Indivisible's Good Trouble Lives On project that occurred this weekend and actually has a resource fair at the Champaign Library where a lot of groups, a variety of sorts, will have information about their projects. Hopefully you'll get in some good trouble. Also be a presentation, a dramatic reading of one of John Lewis's speeches. But here's Anna Feldman introducing Ralph Nader Radio Hour with Omer Bartov.
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5: Welcome to the Ralph Nader Radio Hour. My name's Hannah Feldman, your host for today. Steve Scroven is off, so I'm here with my co-host, David Feldman. Hello, David.
6: Hello, Hannah.
5: And the man of the hour, Ralph Nader. 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
5: On today's show, we're talking to historian Omer Bartov about his new book, Israel, What Went Wrong. Omer Bartov grew up in a Zionist home, lived the first half of his life in Israel, served in the IDF as a soldier and officer, and spent most of his career researching and writing on war crimes and the Holocaust. But with his recent work, he's turned his attention to his native country of Israel. We'll speak to him about the history behind Israel's genocide against the Palestinians, how ethno-nationalism has shaped Israel's law and culture, and how Jewish Israelis reconcile their Jewish identity with their Israeli identity. Omer Bartov will be our primary guest for today, but friend of the show and international law expert Bruce Fine will be joining us to add his insight to the conversation as well. As always, we'll check in with our intrepid corporate crime reporter, Russell Mokhyber. But first, what went wrong in Israel? David?
6: Bruce Fine is a constitutional scholar and an expert on international law. Mr. Fine was Associate Deputy Attorney General under Ronald Reagan, and he's the author of Constitutional Peril, The Life and Death Struggle for Our Constitution and Democracy, and American Empire Before the Fall. Welcome back to the Ralph Nader Radio Hour, Bruce Fine.
8: Thank you.
6: Omer Bartov is the Dean's Professor of Holocaust and Genocide Studies at Brown University. A historian, Professor Bartov was born on a kibbutz, grew up in Tel Aviv, and served in the Israel Defense Forces during the Yom Kippur War. He went on to become a leading scholar of the German army and the Holocaust before turning his attention to his native country. His early research concerned the Nazi indoctrination of the Wehrmacht and the crimes it committed in World War II. He then turned to the links between total war and genocide and interethnic relations in the borderlands of Eastern Europe. His current interest is reflected in his recent books, Genocide, the Holocaust, and Israel-Palestine First-Person History in Times of Crisis, Israel, What Went Wrong, and the forthcoming The Broken Promise, A Personal Political History of Israel and Palestine. Welcome back to the Ralph Nader Radio Hour, Professor Omer Bartov.
9: Thank you so much for having me, and thanks for this kind introduction.
7: Thank you very much, Omer. I want to start out with some questions I think our readers would like enlightenment on. They often relate to myths that have been promoted by apologists for Netanyahu. Netanyahu calls Israel a Jewish state. You make the distinction between a Jewish state and a state for Jews. And you say if it's going to be a Jewish state, it has to address the religious framework of

0: my question is, what is left of Judaism in Netanyahu's Israel? And I want to refer to a number of years ago, 400 Israeli, Canadian, and U.S. rabbis sent a letter to Netanyahu protesting the demolition of civilian Palestinian homes as a violation of Judaic scripture, just by way of background. But what is left of Judaism in Netanyahu's Jewish state?
1: So, you know, Raf, I mean, the whole idea of creating a Jewish state, and it says so in the proclamation of the state from May 1948, is that it would be a state for Jews, that it would be both Jewish and democratic. And that has proven to be not possible. A Jewish state can be both Jewish and democratic only if the overwhelming majority, if not all of its citizens, are Jews. So one problem is the very idea of it being both Jewish and democratic. Secondly, interestingly, Israel has become more Jewish in two ways. It's become more Jewish in that it is more focused on it being a state for Jews, that is ethnically Jews. And it has passed various laws to that effect, especially the basic law, Israel is the nation state of the Jews, that was passed in 2018, that makes the Arab citizens of the country legally second-class citizens. And at the same time, it has become also a more Jewish state. That is, there are more people in Israel today, certainly than there were when I was growing up there, who practice Judaism. I grew up in a secular environment. My school was secular. Most of the people around me were secular. My grandparents were Orthodox. But the trajectory was that the state was becoming more and more secular. That has entirely changed. But when you talk about what kind of Judaism there is in Israel now, Judaism is being transformed in Israel into something that would not be recognizable by people like my grandparents or going back many, many generations. You'd have to go back to the zealots who were rebelling against the Roman Empire and Masada to find that kind of Judaism. It is completely different. It's also a kind of Judaism that would not be practiced by any sane Jew outside of Israel because it is Jewish supremacist. It truly believes that Jews have a superior right over other peoples. It's aggressive, it's racist, it's violent. And in that sense, Israel has become more Jewish, but more Jewish in a way that is completely foreign to the kind of tradition that you allude to, which had to do in large part with the fact that Jews, for most of their existence after the exile, were a minority.
0: Well, how do you interpret this in the context of numerous Israeli human rights groups, including one who is described as Rabbis for Human Rights? Do they have any role, or are they crying in the wilderness?
1: B'Tselem is an organization. Most of the people in B'Tselem, whom I know, are secular. They don't belong to this brand of Judaism in Israel today. You have to understand that the kind of Judaism that developed in Israel is a product of the settler movement. So it begins as something that was a national religious. It originally was a rather moderate party. It was taken over by very extreme rabbis. It established a thing called Gush Emunim, the block of the faithful, which were the engine of the settler project that began after 1967. And that group, which initially was a minority, has become now a major player in Israeli politics. They may be about a third of the electorate in Israel, but they are extremely powerful. They have penetrated the military, the security services, the government. So yes, you have some liberal religious people in Israel, but they are a distinct minority. And much of the more liberal opinion in Israel is not coming from the religious community, it's coming from the secular community. And that community is besieged and speaks about itself in terms of being besieged. And then there's a third element that's important to understand. There is a large ultra-Orthodox community in Israel. The ultra-Orthodox are not Zionists. They're in fact, theologically, they're anti-Zionists. But they participate in the politics of the state as they would participate in the politics of any state. They have become very numerous. They are part of a major division in Israeli politics today. And because they are needed, usually to form a coalition in Israel, because Israel is a parliamentary system that needs a coalition, they have immense amount of power. They don't support these national religious people. They're actually opposed to any Zionist politics, but they are a major player in Israeli politics in terms of taking over much of the budget, and of refusing to serve in the Israeli military, and of manipulating Israeli politics to their own concern, and trying to make Israel into a religious state, into a halachic state, that is a state that's ruled by religion, to the extent that right now there's a law that is making its way through the Knesset to create gender separation within the Israeli military and gender separation within Israeli universities, so that Israel would look much more like Iran than it would like any Western state.
2: Omar, I wanted to ask, you described the particular zealots, if you will, in in Israel is believing in Jewish supremacy. How would, in your view, distinguish that from Adolf Hitler's master race theory for the Aryans during the Third Reich?
1: You know, I spent much of my career studying the Third Reich, studying Nazism. I'm not a great fan of comparing anything to the Nazis because the Nazis always win out. They were more extreme. They were more genocidal. They were more racist than anybody in history. I don't think we need to compare them to that. We can just say that they're racist, that they're violent, that they believe the land belongs to them. They don't believe in democracy because they're messianic. Democracy is in the way. They don't believe in any liberal values whatsoever. They have elements that are slightly more moderate and elements that are more radical, and the more radical elements are gradually taking over. And they don't really believe in any blood theories. It's not this kind of racism. They simply believe that the land belongs only to the Jews and that the Arabs or anybody else, including Christians, should not be there. And if they are there, that they should be a tolerated or not particularly tolerated small minority. That's where their thinking is, and they believe that history is on their side. So in that sense, yes, they are similar to communists, they're similar to fascists, they're similar to Nazis, in that they believe that they can see the way forward. They know the logic of history, and the logic of history, as they see it, is on their side.
0: In your book, you describe the absence of a written constitution in Israel and the consequences. And you focus on the Declaration of Independence, which is in writing, that was issued in the late 1940s by the new Israeli state. And it had a lot of small d democracy rhetoric. So can you tell us what the core recognition of human rights are in the Declaration of Independence? And then discuss the plight of Arab Israelis and, as the Washington Post just pointed out, the attack on Christians in Israel where the government shows little concern. That's an article by Jerry Shee, July 5th of this year in the Washington Post. Can you go from the Declaration of Independence and then talk about it on the ground in terms of Arab Israelis and Christians?
1: Sure. So, you know, the term Declaration of Independence itself is a misnomer. That's not what the document is actually called. The document is called a Proclamation of the State of Israel. It is known in Israel as a Declaration of Independence, and it's not clear independence from whom, because the document was issued and read out by David Ben-Gurion, the founder of the state and the first prime minister, on May 14th, 1948, in the afternoon. And at midnight, the British left, and they left of their own accord. So Israel was not declaring independence, it was declaring a state. The document itself is an interesting document. I tell the history of this document in my book, because it was forced on Israel. It was forced by the UN. On November 29th, 1947, the UN issued a resolution, 181, on the partition of Palestine into a Jewish state and an Arab state. The leadership of the Jewish community accepted that partition. The leadership of the Palestinians and other Arab states rejected it. They had good reasons for rejecting it because it gave more than half of the land to a third of the population. The Jews were only a third. But that resolution demanded from both states that they issue a declaration of a state where they would offer a Bill of Rights, that they would declare themselves to be a democracy and they would give equal rights to all citizens. And so the proclamation does that. And it says there will be equal rights to all groups, all religions, all genders. Now, it says that those Arabs who decide to stay in the state of Israel will be given equal rights. It's a bit ironic because when the statement was being issued, there was already ethnic cleansing of the Palestinians simultaneously at that time. But about 150,000 Palestinians remain in the state of Israel and are given equal rights or given citizenship by the state. However, immediately thereafter, they're subjected to military rule and they live under military rule for the next 20 years. Now, in the declaration and in this proclamation that is known as the Declaration of Independence, the state also commits itself to issuing a constitution by October 1st of that year of 1948. And that constitution was supposed to be in the spirit of the proclamation, that is to include the Bill of Rights. And that constitution was never issued. Israel has no constitution. And so the two things that would define the state, first, a constitution that defines its legal framework, and secondly, the borders of the state, another demand from the UN that Israel did not fulfill, are never defined. There is no constitution, and Israel never declares its borders. All the borders that Israel has had since 1948 are ceasefire borders. There's no recognized border of the state. So this is the situation that is created and which I describe as the moment at which Zionism, which was a movement that sought to liberate and emancipate Jews who were a minority and a persecuted minority in Europe, becomes a state ideology that is increasingly ethnocentric, violent, and expansionist. And the rotten fruits of that we see today. Now, you ask about the case of Christians. And most of these Christians are Palestinian, but not all. The state of Israel in 1948 ethnically cleansed most of the Palestinians from what became the state of Israel. The majority of them were Muslims. There was a Christian minority. For its own political reasons, Israel at the time was reluctant to ethnically cleanse Christian Palestinians. And so many of the Palestinians who remained in the state were Christian or Muslims who fled to Christian cities, such as to Nazareth. The population of Nazareth, which was mostly Christian, changed in 48 because many Muslim Palestinians fled there and were protected by being in a Christian state. What you see now, attacks on Christians, as reported, as you said in that article, that's something quite new in Israel. And that is actually a manifestation of precisely what I was talking about before. That is that nowadays you have radical Jews, both Orthodox who have become radicalized and these national religious who see it as their duty to attack anyone who is not Jewish, Christian or Muslim. And the state under Netanyahu, which has also veered dramatically to the right since he formed his last coalition, doesn't pay much heed to that and is increasingly less concerned with what is said about it in the rest of the world. That was the main reason that Christians were more protected, because Israel's main allies are Christian states. And that has changed too. So that's the reason for why you see these attacks today.
0: Let's go to another myth. When they started slaughtering civilians after October 7th in Gaza, the explanation was that Israel does not intentionally target civilians and that Hamas fighters are using civilians as human shields. Well, it turns out that the history contradicts this, that Abba Iban, for example, in the early 1980s, the foreign minister of Israel, a celebrated scholar, fluent in Arabic as well as Hebrew, stated, of course, Israel has targeted civilians from day one. And he was very clear about that at the time when a high security official was affirming exactly that, that they target citizens. But the Western press, especially in the U.S., kept repeating that and blaming Hamas fighters as human shields. Well, as one scholar of Middle East history, Charles Smith, he was a professor at the University of Arizona, and he wrote in the Washington Post a letter saying, in fact, Israel has used Palestinians as human shields for decades, including placing individuals in front of Israeli soldiers, making children move wires in homes to see whether the home was booby-trapped, etc. This practice was finally outlawed by Israel's high court in 2005 after years of protests by human rights activists. But they're at it again, putting young Palestinians ahead as they go into the tunnels, and they actually have a name for that practice, and it's widely used by Israeli soldiers in Gaza. What's your observations here?
1: Look, I mean, first of all, I've taught Charles Smith's book many times, and he's a very important scholar, and I agree with what he wrote and his response. Israel has targeted Palestinian civilians for a long time. In 1948, as I just said, Israel ethnically cleansed the vast majority of Palestinians from what became the state of Israel, 750,000. In 1956, when it occupied Gaza, again, there were plans to ethnically cleanse Palestinians from Gaza, but then the United States acted very differently from today and told Israel that it had to get out of the Sinai Peninsula. In 1967, there were talks about ethnically cleansing Palestinians from Gaza, and there was, in fact, an ethnic cleansing of populations, of Arab populations from the West Bank, several hundred thousand from the West Bank and from the Gaza Strip. And in military tactics, of course, there has been use of Palestinians as human shields. So this is actually well documented. I would say that what Israel has done in Gaza is on a completely different scale. And you have to go back to 1948 for the scale of what Israel was doing, including the use of Palestinians as human shields, as you say, and going into tunnels and so forth. Probably that's the least of the crimes that were committed by the Israeli army in the Gaza Strip. As for Hamas, look, Hamas is not a vegetarian organization. Hamas knew when it attacked Israel on October 7th that there would be a savage response. It may not have known how savage it would be, but it knew that it would be. Hamas did dig tunnels all over Gaza. The IDF assumed that if it were to destroy Hamas, if it actually were to try and destroy Hamas as a whole, it would have to destroy Gaza. There was no other way to destroy Hamas. And in fact, the IDF destroyed Gaza, but Hamas is still standing. It's still there. And so if you create a guerrilla movement in an area like Gaza, which was before October 7th, one of the most densely populated areas in the world, where are you going to fight from? You have to fight from areas that are densely populated. That's where you're fighting from. And that, of course, gives your enemy the excuse to destroy not just you, but the population. Until October 7th, the IDF used tactics that did cause the death of large numbers of civilians. But the scales changed. After October 7th, and we know this now, even the algorithms for the Israeli Air Force were changed. That is, how many civilians are you allowed to assume would be killed from going after one militant. Is it 20? Is it 50? Is it 100? These algorithms were changed. So the goal by that point became very different. The IDF was not trying not to hit civilians and was not actually trying to destroy Hamas. What the IDF was deliberately and systematically trying to do was to ethnically cleanse Gaza. That's what people sort of get confused about. If you look at what the IDF was doing from day one, it was pushing the population from the north to the south. That is militarily not a terribly wise way of destroying your enemy, going from one direction alone. It is a tactic that is meant to push the population from the north to the center to the south, meaning to the Egyptian border, so as to force them to leave. And as Netanyahu said at some point in May 2025, he said, "We have destroyed their homes. They have nothing to go back to. Our only problem is to find states that will take them in." So the tactic was not to destroy Hamas. The tactic was to ethnically cleanse the Palestinians. But that failed because the Palestinians had no place to go to. These 2 million people could not cross over the long border with Israel, could not go into the sea, and could not cross over to Egypt. And so what was planned as an ethnic cleansing, that is making it impossible, telling people to leave their homes and demolishing their homes, making it impossible for them to come back so that they would eventually leave the territory altogether, failed because they couldn't leave. And that's the big difference between 2023 and 1948. In 1948, in the Nakba, in the catastrophe, as the Palestinians referred to it, Palestinians could flee because the borders were open. In 2023, 24, 25, they couldn't. So this was actually what the IDF was doing. And the whole story about human shields is simply false. It's not what the IDF was engaged in.
0: You make a point in your book that the Israeli regime now views all problems that they exaggerate as existential, like Hamas is no existential threat. Israel never was. It doesn't have an air force, doesn't have any of the weapons, of course, that would constitute the veracity for such an outlandish claim. But it's all military in Lebanon, in Syria, in Iraq, in Iran, under U.S. patronage, Democrat and Republican alike in the White House. How can this possibly be turned around? Because you say it's supported by the vast majority of Israelis, not Israeli Arabs, but Israeli Jews.
1: Look, the last war Israel fought, there was a real war, that is a war between the Israeli military and other armies with tanks and airplanes and artillery, was the war that I was in, was the war of 1973. In that war, at least there was a sense at the beginning that Israel was under existential threat because Arab armies, the Syrian army and the Egyptian army were actually driving into Israeli-held territory and large numbers of Israeli soldiers were killed. Since then, Israel has only fought wars of choice and has only fought against militias, and those were militias of its own making. Hamas was created by Israel. Hamas was a tactic that was chosen by Ariel Sharon when he was then still commander of the Southern Command and then Minister of Defense before he became Prime Minister as a response to Fatah, which was the main armed wing of the PLO. And he thought, well, let's support Islamic fundamentalists in Gaza who would be on our side because most of what they're doing is just serving the population's needs, creating schools and so forth. Hezbollah was created by the Israeli invasion of Lebanon in 1982. There was no Hezbollah before that. Israel has not fought a war against an actual army since 1973. It has created these kind of militias that it then claims pose an existential threat. And as you say, of course, Hamas and Hezbollah cannot take over Israel. That's nonsense. So why do people buy into that? Well, they buy into that in part, as I describe in the book, because in Israel, since the 1980s, really since after the war of 1973, with the rise of the right wing in Israel in particular, the Holocaust has come to serve a particular purpose. Instead of being commemorated as an event that happened in the past that we should remember and commemorate and research, it's become a kind of image of an imminent danger to Israel. And the farther Israel has moved from the actual event of the Holocaust, and the more the Israeli army has become the hegemon, the military hegemon in its region, the more this alleged threat of an Auschwitz around the corner has been used by Israeli governments. Why has it been used? Because Israel actually needs to explain to itself and to its citizens, why is it bossing it over millions of Palestinians? Half of the population under Israeli control are Palestinians. 2 million are citizens, but they don't have equal rights, and the others have no rights at all. They're simply under arbitrary military rule. So how do you explain that? You explain that by telling your population and the rest of the world that those Palestinians who have no power, who can never pose a threat to you, are an existential threat. And in Israel, that has worked quite well. And the result of that is that by now, certainly after October 7th, because as I said, before October 7th, there was this idea that the occupation can be managed, meaning Israel can take more and more territory slowly but surely and marginalize the Palestinians more and more. After October 7th, the policy has become, as they say in Israel, every problem can be solved with force. And if force doesn't work, use more of it. That is, Israel has completely abandoned politics. And it will not go back to politics, not the current government, because politics is not its view of the world. It will only go back to politics under major international pressure, which can only come in the form of sanctions, of major military, political, and economic sanctions on Israel that would force Israel to return to politics. Right now, the limits of Israeli power are not determined in Jerusalem. They are determined in Washington, D.C. And there are no limits on the use of power by Israel. Once those limits are returned to Israel, to Jerusalem, then there won't be any other choice but for Israel to go back to politics and to abandon this notion that every problem has one solution, and that solution is to bomb it out of existence.
0: I want to give Bruce Fein an opportunity to converse with you. Bruce?
2: Yeah, Omer, let me first congratulate you. I think your response has been brilliant and insightful, and thanks for making time here. I wanted to make the observation that many of the things that you describe in Israel apply in spades in the United States. We also have an administration that says we're being invaded militarily by Venezuela gangs, so we have to go kidnap their president and annex Venezuela. We've stated that Iran is an existential threat to the United States because at some future time it's conceivable they may get one nuclear weapon. We have 5,000. Israel probably has, what, 300 or 400? I make the argument that we are being invaded by defenseless immigrants across the southern border. And it does seem to me that all countries, I don't think it's unique anyway, the United States or Israel, but it's generally true, those in power are there to manufacture fear, to inflate fleas into elephants and say, my gosh, tomorrow the sky is falling down. We need to have national emergencies, rule by decree. Everything is an imminent danger, the communist domino theory. It's a very challenging issue. I say what you've described in Israel is not unique to Israel. We confront it every day right in the United States. And it works. If you look, for example, at our military budget, you know, which is passes by like unanimously between Democrats and Republicans. Like, we need to spend another $500 billion. You know, 5,000 warheads isn't good enough. We need to be able to fight a five-front war with 15 aircraft carriers and everything else under the sun. We're perhaps the only country in the history of the world that has zero existential threats. And I really don't know how you deal with the issue of so easily the masses are frightened and they're convinced, yeah, the sky is falling. And the politicians are experts at playing that up. And we need to get some kind of unified approach to try to get out of the business of manufacturing fear. But that's basically what our intelligence communities do. Here in the United States, you know, when they want a budget increase, there'll be a leaked story in the New York Times or Washington Post. Oh my gosh, new terrorist group someplace, somewhere, whether it's Al-Qaeda is revived or ISIS is revived or Iran or Iraq has got some secret Shia group that's going to attack the United States. And oh, we need another $50 or $100 billion. You can predict it like the sun rising in the east and setting in the west. I imagine that happens within Israeli intelligence too. Shin Bet will come out or Mossad with some forecast just at the time you need more military spending. And I really study as much as I do, not only Israel, U.S. I don't know how you deal with this defect in human nature. And it causes people to end up being like herds and they do the craziest things.
0: Omer, you want to comment on that?
1: Sure. Look, I mean, obviously there are similarities, not surprisingly, between Israel and the United States, and the similarities have grown over time. And there's been a kind of Israelization of some of American politics, actually. I've experienced that in my lifetime. I came to the U.S. in the late 1980s, and just political discourse in the U.S. was completely different from what it is today. And now it resembles very much what there always was in Israel. It's a very violent, ad hominem, aggressive. So yes, there are similarities. There are also huge differences, of course, because the U.S. is a superpower. It's a vast continent. It's got 350 million people, and Israel is a very small country. It's a country where, even today, many people just know each other. The event of October 7th was felt by vast numbers of Israelis. Many, many Israelis had a connection to people murdered by Hamas, including myself. So it's very small, and it feels very vulnerable, and it has an ethos, a memory, a collective memory of its foundation. And its foundation does trace back to the Holocaust. So it has a kind of traumatic memory that is easy to mobilize by the kind of politicians that we see acting in Israel today. It's also a country that is an occupying country in a way that is very different from the United States. As I said, you're talking about a country that has altogether 14 million people in it, and half of them are Palestinian and half of them are Jews. Imagine that situation in the United States. And it's an ethno-national country, and the United States has a historical legacy. It's very foundation which I, as someone who came to this country, and my wife who came to this country from yet another country, have appreciated, that it's not an ethno-national country. It does have a memory of itself being a country of immigrants. And while it now is going through this sort of white Christian national phase, which it has had many times in the past, at least in the past, it was went one way and then tilted in the other way, because so many American citizens can trace themselves and their families to other countries, to other cultures, to other languages. So the differences are just as big as the similarities. But I would say, on your comment of the kind of politics that we see today, and we see that in the US, we see that in Israel, we see that in other in European countries now, there is a rise of populism, there is a rise of intolerance, of racism, of fear of immigrants, of fear of others, of xenophobia, and of reliance increasingly on using brutal means to get your way. And the public is today, I think, frighteningly unable to respond to that. And I would say that one issue in particular that I find really disturbing is not so much the rise of the right, what some people call new fascism or whatever, or populism or xenophobia, the far right. What I find most disturbing is that on the other side of politics, and you see that everywhere, you see that in the US, in Israel, in Britain, in Germany, in France, on the other side, there is no good response to that. Whether it's Democrats or Social Democrats or Labor, there is no good response. To people's sense, large parts of the population in those countries, in democratic countries, that something has gone wrong for them, that they were not, that the promises that were made to them were not delivered, that their children will not have as good a life as they or their grandparents did, that social mobility has slowed down. There is no good response. And that you can trace that probably to the fall of communism and to the idea that capitalism is now all triumphant. But as long as there is no such response, we can expect more of that. And it really behooves our own people, intelligentsia, academics, media, to actually provide a new way of addressing the social ills that people do suffer from, certainly in the United States, so that they will not be so easily taken over by the kind of demagogy that we hear now in the United States.
0: In the early years of the Israeli state, Martin Buber, a leading Israeli philosopher, and others like him, had a completely different view on how to live peacefully with the Palestinian inhabitants. Could you enlighten our listeners about Martin Buber, his philosophy?
1: You know, Martin Buber was the teacher of my father and mother at the Hebrew University on the eve of the war of 1948. And afterwards, they took classes with him. I would say that what is important in this case with Martin Buber and Magnus and a number of other people at the time was that in the 1930s, there was an organization called Brit Shalom, Alliance of Peace. And that organization saw, and Buber was a very important voice in that, saw the trajectory of Zionism on its way to creating a state under the aegis of the British Empire, that it would be an ethno-national, violent, intolerant state. And those people knew what they were talking about because they saw this happening in Europe in their lifetimes. They saw exactly where ethno-nationalism would lead. In fact, ethno-nationalism was the birthplace of Zionism itself. And they talked about creating either a binational state or creating a confederation. That is to find a way for the Jewish population and the Palestinian population to share that space. And it has to be said that those were not just empty ideas. There were many people who supported them. My parents were members of Mapam, which was the left-wing part of the Labor Party, whose youth movement was the Shomer HaTzair. I was born in the kibbutz of Shomer HaTzair because my parents went to that kibbutz in the early 1950s, and they believed in a binational state. They were afraid of the kind of potential of Zionism to become this ethno-national violent ideology. They failed. And the death knell for that was the war of 1948, the combination of the Holocaust, in which those masses of Jews who were supposed to come from Europe to create a Jewish majority state were murdered, and the war of 1948, where the other solution for creating a Jewish majority state was implemented, which was ethnically cleansing the majority, the Palestinians, and thereby creating a Jewish majority state. Those ideas died then and were only revived in the early 1990s during the Oslo Peace Accords, which ended with the assassination of Rabin. So, you know, Tom Segev, who is an Israeli journalist and historian, wrote a book, I think 20 years ago, called Palestine One Complete, in which he talks about the 1920s and 30s, and he tries to trace when was the moment that Jewish and Palestinian coexistence was no longer conceivable. But whenever that moment was, whether it was in 1929 with what is called the riots in Hebron, whether it was 1936 with the Arab uprising, which was brutally put down by the British with Jewish help, whenever it was, there were people hoping for that. And many of the most powerful minds who decided to leave the country because they felt that Zionism was heading in the same way of those national movements that turned against the Jews in Europe.
2: Let me read, if I can, Omer. This is a quote from Ben-Gurion. It's reported, I guess, by Nahum Goldman. Let me just read it, and I'd like to get your response whether you think his observations are correct and there's any remedy. And I'm beginning the quotation. If I were an Arab leader, I would never sign an agreement with Israel. It is normal. We have taken their country. It is true God promised it to us, but how could that interest them? Our God is not theirs. There's been anti-Semitism, the Nazis, Hitler, Auschwitz, but was that their fault? They see but one thing. We have come. We have stolen their country. Why would they accept that? Would you concur with Ben-Gurion sentiments, and how do you overcome them, if at all?
1: Of course. I mean, Ben-Gurion, you know, was a pragmatic statesman. He had a goal. He was a visionary in that sense. He knew what he wanted, but he was very pragmatic. And he, in many private conversations, he dismissed the kind of rhetoric that he himself spouted when he was speaking publicly, when he said, oh, Nasser is like Hitler and so forth. He actually initiated much of that rhetoric that now has become commonplace in Israel. But in these kind of conversations, and this is quoted from a private conversation that he had, he, of course, responded the way that Jabotinsky also spoke. That is, yes, we are coming here, we are taking over their land, and they will resist it. They will naturally resist it. We would have done the same. When Israelis talk today about Hamas or Fatah or Hezbollah as being terrorists, well, what were the Jews doing against the British? They were doing the same thing. But in Jewish mythology, those are heroes and these are terrorists. That's very common. That's not a Zionist invention. You know, the resistance fought bravely against the Germans, and then the same officers went to Algeria and put down the FLN using the same tactics that the Nazis used on them. So that's common. The question is, what do you do about it? And I'm a historian. I'm also relatively pragmatic. I know that people like my grandparents who came to Palestine actually believed that they were coming home. They really believed that this was their ancestral homeland. I also know that had they stayed in Poland, like the rest of their families, they would have all been murdered, because they were. All those who stayed behind were actually murdered. So now you have a situation, and that's a situation that has existed since 1948, where you have two populations that live in the same space, and neither of them is going anywhere. Each group would like to wake up tomorrow morning and to see the other population move to Canada, but they're not. They're not moving to Canada or to Eritrea or anywhere else. They're right there facing them. And what they have to face is the reality that both of them belong there now. Whatever happened in the past, they're there. And they have to find a way to live side by side. And for Zionism, that became impossible, that notion, after 1948, that we have to correct this moment, the moment in which we kicked one population out. And as the Palestinians say correctly, the Nakba was not only in 1948. It's an ongoing process. It's still going on. As long as the Nakba is still going on, these two groups will keep killing each other, with Israelis obviously killing far more because they have far more weapons and much more international support. The only way for these people to finally put an end to it is, as Jabotinsky said, when he wrote The Iron Wall, I think in 1927 it came out, and he said, the Zionists have to put up an iron wall so until the rest of the Arab world will accept our existence here. And then we can decide on how do we manage our coexistence. Israel reached that point. It could have done it. The rest of the Arab world, despite all the propaganda you hear, actually wants to accept Israel. Saudi Arabia offered a peace with Israel in 2002. Lebanon wants peace with Israel. Egypt and Jordan have peace with Israel. The Gulf states want peace with Israel. There's one issue that hasn't been resolved, that Israel refuses to resolve, and that's the issue from 1948. That is, what about the Palestinians? And as long as that is not resolved, as long as Israel and the Palestinians do not find a way to share that space, in binational confederation, which is what I support, whatever it might be, one state for all its citizens, however you do it, this will continue.
0: Let's go to Hannah, please.
3: Could you speak to how Hebrew as a, you know, an official national language functioned in building this national identity and maybe crowded out some of the other living languages that Jews around the world and people living in Palestine before the state was established, how it kind of crowded out their identities?
1: Yeah, you know, that's a fascinating issue. We could probably talk about it for another hour. So Zionism at some point decides, not right away, the language of Jews in Israel would be Hebrew. There's a language war, and it's not only between Hebrew and Yiddish, because people like Theodor Herzl, for instance, who came from Austria and was really a German nationalist originally, believed the German was the language of culture, just like my grandmother also believed that, was the Kultursprache. And so what would be the language was a little bit of a struggle in the early decades, the first one or two decades of the 20th century. But eventually, Hebrew wins out. And what is interesting here is that the creation of the state, the creation of a Jewish national entity in Palestine, and the creation of Hebrew as a modern language, synonymous. They work hand in hand. There's myriad educational institutions dedicated to that, poets, writers, essays, creating a modern Hebrew, because, of course, modern Hebrew is based on biblical Hebrew. And part of it is what Zionism called the normalization of Jewish existence, because Zionism took over much of the anti-Semitic view of Jews in the diaspora. The Jews were weaklings, Jews were cowards, Jews couldn't do any physical work, Jews existed only doing Luftgeschäft, sort of air businesses, and wheelers and dealers. And Zionism wanted to recreate Jews as something else, as people rooted in the soil. And for that, they needed also to go back to that Hebrew language. In fact, for a long time, in Zionist circles, even you go back to the 1950s, the talk was not about Jews, but about Hebrews. And when you spoke about Hebrews, the allusion was to those people who lived at the time of the Maccabees or the time of the rebellion against the Romans. So the creation of Hebrew as a modern language and the creation of the state and of nationalism are tightly bound to each other. There are two aspects to this that are interesting. One is that this is very typical of all nationalisms. You find this in Czech nationalism, in Finnish nationalism, in Norwegian nationalism, that you create a language, the language of the people, in Russian nationalism too. The Russian elite spoke French. The second thing is that because of the focus on Hebrew, to create Hebrew as a mother tongue for children whose mothers didn't speak Hebrew, because of that, there was a great antagonism towards speaking any other language. And the notion of having bilingual schools, that is, of having schools in Palestine where people would learn both Hebrew and Arabic, the language of the place, is not entertained by the vast majority of educators. Now, if you think about what would have been the result of having bilingual schools already in the 1920s and 30s, the children could speak each other's language and recognize each other's culture, that could have had a huge effect on how Zionism developed and how the state would have developed. But in today's Israel, the only bilingual population are the Palestinians. Palestinian citizens of Israel speak Arabic and Hebrew. Most Israelis don't speak Arabic. And most Israelis who trace themselves, well, in large numbers, not to Europe, but to North Africa and the Middle East, where their parents and grandparents spoke Arabic, this was their language, have forgotten that language and were ashamed of their parents speaking it because it's associated them with the Arabs. So the loss in this kind of creation of a nation around one language was the ability to imagine yourself as sharing the space with another group.
0: You know, Omer, I have to give our listeners a sense of where you're looking in the future. And on page 203, you have a pretty fascinating predicate. You say that the long-term consequences of the genocide in Gaza, about that, and you say, quote, the license that Israel, the land of the victims, has long enjoyed and abused, may be expiring. The sons and daughters of the next generation will be free to rethink their own lives and their future beyond the memory of the Holocaust. They will also have to pay for the sins of their parents and bear the burden of the genocide perpetrated in their name. They will have to reckon with what the great, often forgotten Israeli poet Avot Yeshurun wrote in the aftermath of the Nakba, of which we have witnessed a repetition or continuation. And then you quote the poet, quote, the Holocaust of the Jews of Europe and the Holocaust of the Arabs of Eretz Israel are but one Holocaust of the Jewish people. The two of them stare each other directly in the face. It is of this that I speak, end quote. And then you say, can this race to the abyss be stopped? Can you summarize how you answered that, Professor Bartov?
1: Yes, thank you. I'll try. First, anyone who loves poetry should try to read the Avot Yeshurun. Speaking of languages, he wrote Hebrew, but his Hebrew was mixed with Arabic and Yiddish. And this poem is filled with all three languages. So it's hard to read, but it's an absolutely extraordinary poem called Passover Caves. After your question, look, I support a movement that is called A Land for All. And any of your listeners can Google that. Just Google A Land for All, and you will find the basic ideas of that movement. It is a movement that was formed by Israeli Jews and Palestinians together. There's actually, I think, from yesterday, the two leaders of this group were interviewed by Ezra Klein in the New York Times. What is important about this movement is that it tries to envision a way for Jews and Palestinians to live between the river and the sea by way of creating a confederation. So it sets out from the idea or the realization that the two-state solution is dead because there are hundreds of thousands of Jewish settlers in the West Bank, and there's no realistic way of removing them. So how do you create two states? And the notion is that there would be two states, Jewish and Palestinian. Both states would have the two elementary or most important elements in them, which would be a right of self-determination and a right of return. But unlike the traditional two-state solution, those states would distinguish between residence and citizenship. So you could be a citizen of one state, vote for its parliament, but you could live in the other state. And the borders between the two states, since they would be in a confederation, would be open to movement between one area and another. That would recognize the link that both groups have to the whole land and their need and desire to have a state of their own. And they would have common institutions in Jerusalem, which would be a shared capital between the two states. That's an attempt to square the circle of the need of the two groups to rule over themselves while recognizing that these two groups are completely mixed with each other and the whole space is so inextricably mixed that you can no longer cut it apart. It can't happen today. Obviously, there's not enough support for it. I believe that it's very important to continue working on this plan because when the situation changes, and I think that it will, largely because Israel has basically put itself in a way that the rest of the world is turning against it. So when the situation changes, it would be good to have this kind of blueprint prepared for a future for both these groups.
0: On that note, Omer, we do have to conclude. Is there any last minute comments you'd like to make to our listeners who are serious people and are committed citizens in a democracy they're trying to save?
1: Look, I mean, first of all, I want to thank you for this conversation and for the questions by everyone here. And I just want to say, yes, because we are all citizens in what are still democracies, we should use our power that we have to influence our own politicians to help, in this case in particular, to help Israel, not because we want to punish it, although there are people there who surely should be punished, but because we also want to help that country, both Jews and Palestinians, to find a better life for themselves and for their children. And the United States is the only country right now that can do that. And if we use our power, our persuasion, our votes, we can help politicians steer in that direction.
0: On that note, thank you very much. We've been talking with Professor Omer Bartov. Thank you very much, Professor Bartov.
1: Thank you.
0: And thank you, Bruce Fine.
2: Well, thank you, Ralph, for inviting me. Goodbye.
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4: 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This was as presented on WBAI New York City, Pacifica, New York. 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
5: A few weeks back that I saw headlined on Portside, there is no bigger Trump lie right now than him saying the Iran war is good for you or the world. And in that piece, you're connecting realities that sometimes get divorced in media, you know, Iran, Gaza, Lebanon get segregated into different stories, but where foreign policy and domestic policy are on different pages, even as common sense tells us that they are tied up together and we could benefit from understanding how. And so I want to push you as a particular point to explain the problem with the idea that this war with Iran was a pointless war, like Trump woke up in the middle of the night and started this war. In fact, it helps us to understand the connections here.
6: Right. That's a really important point, Janine. I'm glad you asked it, because I think there has been this sense, including among a lot of people who are strongly against the war, understand that it's illegal, but are describing it and thinking about it as being a pointless war. There was no reason for it. Mm-hmm. There were reasons for it. They weren't good reasons. They weren't legal reasons. But it didn't, as you say, it didn't just happen. And one of those most important reasons is the question of hegemony. So both for the U.S. and Israel, and this is why they were so closely aligned on this one. You know, the U.S. and Israel have a longstanding, quote, special relationship. But there are times when they disagree. This wasn't one of them at the beginning. at the beginning of this, when they went to war hand in hand, shoulder to shoulder, no daylight, all those lovely phrases we like to hear, it was because each of them had the goal of using this war to both demonstrate and to strengthen or consolidate its role as a hegemonic power. For Israel, that meant being the hegemonic power across the Middle East and West Asia, right? Iran was the major stumbling block, preventing Israel from claiming that as an unchallenged reality. There's no question it has Israel from claiming that as an unchallenged reality. There's no question it has

0: ironically enough, for different reasons, both want this war to end. Israel does not. Israel wants this war to continue. Bibi Netanyahu wants this war to continue because it's the basis of his political legitimacy. He is the only one, he has told the people of Israel for 30 years now, who can both manage the relationship with the U.S., I would say he's not doing such a good job on that one, and who could stand up to Iran, which means who's willing to go to war against Iran. As it turns out, there's a lot of people in Israel that are willing to go to war against Iran and eager to. But for the moment, that's the basis of the disagreement. It didn't start as a disagreement, but it is a disagreement now. It's also a disagreement in the question of between the U.S. and Iran, certainly, not so much between the U.S. and Israel, on the question of how does this relate to Lebanon.
1: Yeah.
0: The MOU says explicitly that the ceasefire component, which is basically what this is, it's a ceasefire agreement, supposedly, that ceasefire explicitly is supposed to include the region, including Lebanon. What it doesn't say is, including Lebanon, where Israel has now killed over 4,000 civilians in the south, has driven more than 1 million people out of their homes, and is occupying much of South Lebanon, but also Gaza, also Palestine, particularly Gaza, in the context of a genocide. It does not say that the region has to include Gaza. And unfortunately, the other side, the Iranian side, did not demand that, did not call for that. They did demand it for Lebanon, and they got it. They did not demand it for Palestine. And as a result, the genocide in Gaza is continuing. There have been people killed every day. It, just in the period since last October's so-called ceasefire in Gaza, there have been over 1,200 people killed, 260 of them children. And that's continuing on a daily basis. So this has to be looked at in that context. Part of the reason that the U.S. and Israel went to war right when they did, not the only reason of why they did, but when they did, had to do with Gaza. And that is on the question of accountability and impunity. They were looking at the 2 years at that point. It's now almost three. It's coming on to 3 years. More than 2 years of genocide in Gaza, and Israel had really not paid a serious price. In legitimacy, yes. But strategically, economically, at the human level, no. And from that, they drew the lesson. We could do it too and not pay a price.
1: Right.
0: And unfortunately, they've been right.
1: That's where we are.
0: They launched an illegal war. They've killed thousands of people, driven millions out of their homes. 3.2 million people in Iran have lost their homes, and they have not paid a price.
1: I'm going to ask you about media in a second, but before that, we've talked before about international agencies, you know, the folks that are supposed to be like Meta and reviewing this, you know, in terms of international law. What's happening in that space? Why can you and I say this is illegal and somehow it's not stopped?
0: Yeah, well, how is it illegal is the easy part. The UN Charter, which is the foundation of modern international law, is very clear. It says that no country can go to war against another country, with only two exceptions. One is immediate self-defense if an armed attack occurs, and only until the Security Council can meet to decide what should be done in the context of this apparently new threat to international peace and security. The second is if it's approved by the Security Council. Neither of those things happened this time. There was no move to support this in the Security Council. The Security Council certainly didn't support it until after, when it congratulated parts of it. It's quite horrific in that sense. But it did not approve it. And there was no attack against Israel or the United States from Iran. The exception in Article 51 of the Charter that talks about self-defense does not include, we think they're creating materials that someday could become a weapon that might be used against us. That doesn't count.
1: No.
0: That's not self-defense. That's not self-defense. So this war was illegal, period, full stop. It's not a question. The reason that it doesn't get talked about is because Trump has made clear that unlike other earlier horrific wars waged by the United States, such as the Iraq War of 2003, led by George Bush, who has since sort of gotten a pass because he's painting pictures of puppies.
1: It's for real.
0: But when he was trying to get international support of the United Nations to go to war against Iraq, he was unable to do so. For 8 months, he and his counterpart in the U.K., Tony Blair, tried to get the Security Council to vote to endorse a war, and they failed. They could not get the resolution to pass it. Ultimately, they made the decision to go to war in violation of that requirement.
1: Right.
0: But they at least acknowledged that there was such a requirement.
1: Yes.
0: Trump has taken it 10 steps further and said, there is no international law that I'm bound by. So he doesn't care. He never tried to get the UN to approve, not that they would have. But he never tried to do that because he doesn't believe that he is bound by any kind of laws that everyone else in the world is bound by.
1: And the media shape our public understanding.

0: to such a great extent, because many folks don't have a historical understanding or a political understanding of what's going on. Why should they? You know, why would they? So they read the paper, and that's where they get their ideas. Yeah,
1: right. I mean, that's one of the effects of these wars is, you know, the economic impact on every country, including the United States, that make the question, when the word of the day of affordability, it makes that such a crisis. It means people are working harder than ever to put food on the table. Who has time to follow the news in a serious and, you know, level-headed way? It's asking too much.
0: It's asking a lot, and that's why, in particular, I appreciated in your piece your connection of foreign policy and domestic policy, because they are often segregated. So, you know, I was trying to keep it cute, but I can't find a way. You know, media coverage says, you got to say, you're Team USA, you know, and other countries are Team Anti-USA. And it
1: Team
0: doesn't
1: other.
0: Land, because all of us know people right. from every country on the planet, we're married to them, you know? They're our friends.
1: Exactly.
0: They're every
1: they're
0: second person we meet on the street,
1: they're,
0: right?
1: So they're in ICE jails today. And that's why we're seeing in this incredible resistance in this country, the resistance against ICE atrocities that are grabbing children out of their parents' arms and arresting our neighbors, all of that is linked to what the U.S. is doing with our tax money, where it's spending the current military budget, Janine, this year is over $1 trillion. That's one of those figures that it's not even possible to understand what a trillion means. I mean, a million is such a big number that when you think about a million millions, right, it's impossible to comprehend that. But what we're talking about for next year is $1.5 trillion. And that gives the answer to why are we constantly told that there's not enough money for healthcare, there's not enough money for education, there's not enough money for jobs. We heard it out of the mouth of Donald Trump when he said, of course we can't afford childcare, we're at war. Those were his words. And for once, he was telling the truth.
0: That is
1: why we can't afford those things, because there's plenty of money. That's not the problem. The problem is, where does the money go? It goes to the military as well as into the pockets of the trillionaires.
0: I'll end it there, but I will just ask, finally, you know, in terms of journalism, the segregation of topics, Iran is one page, Lebanon's another page, Gaza's another page. When we understand the connection of those stories, we understand the connection of spending. But what would you like to leave us with in terms of, you know, where to look for information or what to discount from the information that we get? Final thoughts on journalism.
1: Sure. If people want more information, the article you were referring to that was first published in Common Dreams and later in Portside, that's a useful one. If people want to take a look at my newest book, which is written in sort of an FAQ format, frequently asked questions about all of this stuff, it goes up through October 7th and what happened after October 7th and up through the election of Trump, that's available through Interlink Books. And if you want information about the link in the federal budget between paying for wars, this war in Iran, earlier wars, and future wars too, and what happens to our budgets here in the United States, my colleagues at IPF in the National Priorities Project, nationalpriorities.org, look at the trade-offs. It will tell you with two clicks, in your city or your county or your state or the U.S. as a whole or your congressional district, a useful one, it will tell you how much money in tax dollars is going from that city, from that state, directly to the military budget. And what could you do with it instead? How many kids could get into Head Start? How many veterans could get health care? How many houses could be retrofitted with green technology? How many nurses could be hired? Take your pick, any of those. But look at that. Tell people in your community about that. Remind them that they have something to say about this and that the price of wars, which is paid for primarily financially in this country, but is paid for in human lives in the rest of the world, lies with us as well as those here in Washington.
0: All right, then. We've been speaking with Phyllis Bennis. She's a fellow at the Institute for Policy Studies, and you can find them online at ips-dc.org, and that'll be the place to find the links to the projects that she's talking about. Her most recent book is Understanding Palestine and Israel. Phyllis Bennis, thank you so much for joining us this week on Counterspin.
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Good evening. Tonight's pre-recorded edition of Celtic Music Go Bra Go Bra started with a set of reels from the album Tis What It Is from Mick Keneally and David Munnelly. Most of tonight's show will be an edited rebroadcast of a show from 2016, but that recording was missing a bit at the beginning, so I'm re-recording this opening section. The theme for this show is trees. I assembled some songs and tunes mentioning all sorts of trees, oak, willow, birch, and so on. Stay tuned until the end of the show for some new tree music. As always, you can find complete details on this show at spinatron.com. In addition to the full playlist, they'll have an archived recording available for the next 2 weeks. 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All right, let's get started now with this rebroadcast show of July 17th, 2016. 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

branches reaching for the sunlight. I love the trees, the oak, the chestnut tree, the apple tree, the blackthorn, silver birch trees.

And with that, we've got the theme for tonight's show, Trees. That song we just heard was I Love the Trees, performed by Nomos from their album Set You Free. Before that, we heard on Hammer Dulcimer, The Road to Listoon Varna, and that was performed by a guy whose name is, no joke, Robert Burns. You'd think you'd go by Bob Burns or something, but then again, maybe being named Robert Burns is an asset when you're in folk or Celtic music circles. His album's called Simple Imagination. And before that, we heard Dordan from their album Celtic Air. The song descriptively tells of the contrasting life of a young Irish emigrant who must leave his home in the west of Ireland to seek work in the cities of England. So tonight's show is all about trees, and I'm going to be moving right on to that with the next track. When I was doing a little research on this, after I came up with the idea for the show, I would have guessed that the sort of tree that got the most songs about it would be something like the oak, you know, good, strong, symbolic, and so forth. But I think I actually found more about birches than any others. Not quite sure why. Maybe it's just the sample that I happened to come across. But birch in Scots is birk. And this is the Birks of Invermay.

And that somewhat wild piece with the somewhat abrupt ending was the title track from John McCusker's album Goodnight Ginger. Before that, we heard The Birks of Invermay, which of course refers to birch trees. This is Celtic Music Go Bra Go Bra. The theme of tonight's show is trees. Onward then with more music. There's a song, a very famous, well-known song that has trees in it, even in the title, and isn't usually thought of as being about trees. That song, of course, is Down by the Sally Gardens. A Sally is another term for a willow tree, so you could say that's Down by the Willow Gardens. Lyrics by William Butler Yeats, of course, set to an older tune, makes a really marvelous combination, and we'll hear the performance by the Rankins.

We had two of the better known Celtic songs about trees in that last set. We just heard The Ash Grove, which is in the top five best known songs from Wales, I guess. It's certainly up there. Before that, we heard from Robin Bullock. He was playing a tune from Brittany called Fountain on Wad, which means Fountain of the Coast. It's from his album Between Earth and Sky. We started off with the Rankins and their performance of Down by the Sally Gardens from the Rankins collection. Moving right along here. Okay, this is cheating a little bit, but I felt that it would fit tonight's show. Next up, I've got a piece from Full Set, from their first album, Notes at Liberty, and they call it Tree Reels. Now, I think they probably are being cute and they mean three reels, but hey, it says tree.

There we heard a set of tunes from Matt Cunningham from his album Memories of Ireland, The Maid Behind the Bar, The Rising Sun, and Touch Me If You Can. Before that, we had Gaelic Storm. The song was New York Girls. And once again, I'm being a little sneaky with my theme of trees because that came from their album Tree. Once again, I think they're making a little pun on Tree and Three there because if I remember rightly, that was their third album. But it's, hey, I'm counting it. We started off with Full Set and Tree Reels from their album Notes at Liberty. This is WEFT Champaign. 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Time to look in on another new album here. This is from Mairead Carlin. The album's called Songbook, and we'll hear The Parting Glass from her.

That was Maddie Pryor. The song is listed as North Country Lass on her album Seven for Old England, but it's also known as The Oak and the Ash, so I think it fits in well with tonight's theme of trees. Before that, we heard another tree-related piece. It was composed by Johnny Cunningham of Silly Wizard, Relativity, and Night Noise, among other places, and it's called King Holly, King Oak. It came from the album Celtic Christmas. Now, holly and oak represent the two halves of the year, holly for the dark half, the cold months, and oak for the light half, the warm months. We started off with Mairead Carlin and The Parting Glass from her album.